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My name is Aubrey Blank. Thank you so much for tuning in on this Thursday evening. Up now, the Augustana Choir. 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

0: Did you know that your individual IRA account may make the best gift to KFUO? The IRS allows individuals 70 and a half or older to make tax-free distributions directly to charity, allowing you to avoid paying the associated income tax while providing a sustainable resource for sharing the gospel. This gift can also satisfy your required minimum distribution. If you would like more information, call me, Mary Schmidt, at 314-996-1518.
1: You're listening to KFUO Radio on this Thursday. My name is Aubrey Blank. Thank you so much for tuning in. We're so glad that you're here for Sacred Music. We have more of that music right now with the choir of King's College Cambridge, bringing us a musical setting of Psalms 42 and 43, which in your Bibles are recorded as two separate psalms, but they actually belong together to constitute one much longer psalm. And if you don't mind, I would love to share Psalm 42 with you. It's written by the sons of Korah, and I'll just read it here. The psalmist writes, "As a deer pants for flowing streams, so pants my soul for you, O God. My soul thirsts for God, for the living God. When shall I come and appear before God? My tears have been my food day and night, while they say to me all the day long, 'Where is your God?' These things I remember as I pour out my soul, how I would go with a throng and lead them in procession to the house of God with glad shouts and songs of praise, a multitude keeping festival. Why are you cast down, O my soul, and why are you in turmoil within me? Hope in God, for I shall again praise him, my salvation and my God. My soul is cast down within me. Therefore I remember you from the land of Jordan and of Hermon, from Mount Mizar. Deep calls to deep at the roar of your waterfalls. All your breakers and your waves have gone over me. By day the Lord commands his steadfast love, and at night his song is with me, a prayer to the God of my life. I say to God, my rock, why have you forgotten me? Why do I go mourning because of the oppression of the enemy? As with a deadly wound in my bones, my adversaries taunt me while they say to me all the day long, where is your God? Why are you cast down, O my soul, and why are you in turmoil within me? Hope in God, for I shall again praise him, my salvation and my God." That was Psalm 42 by the sons of Korah, and I pray that you can make that refrain your anthem this week, that you would hope in God, for he is your salvation and he is your God. This is the choir of King's College, Cambridge.

Like a River Glorious. It's Ovid Young on KFUO Radio. My name is Aubrey. And before it is too late, I wanted to share about an event coming up on Saturday, this Saturday, October the 3rd, starting at 8 a.m., our Redeemer Lutheran Church is hosting their annual golf tournament, and you get to enjoy 18 holes of golf, a four-person scramble, and dinner afterwards at Eagle Springs Golf Course in St. Louis. Prizes are going to be awarded for longest drive and closest to the pin. If you would like more information on this event, you can email kaercherfamily@yahoo.com. You can also call 314-420-7432. It's Beautiful Savior on Sacred Music. Up now, this is the National Christian Choir.

0: For me to live is Jesus. 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
0: 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Up now, a choral setting of Psalm 131, Lord, I Am Not High-Minded. 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

0: Psalm 33, 6 through 9. By the word of the Lord the heavens were made, and by the breath of his mouth all their host. He gathers the waters of the sea as a heap. He puts the deeps in storehouses. Let all the earth fear the Lord. Let all the inhabitants of the world stand in awe of him. 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He commanded, and it stood firm.
1: 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Up now, Swedish folk song, How Great Thou Art. 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

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Up now, this is Michael Larkin with Concordia Publishing House. 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
0: 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There was a maid in Nazareth on KFUO Radio.

Good evening. This is Dan Darnall from KFUO Radio. Christ for you anytime, anywhere. That was Prelude and Repton by John Beinke. It's my pleasure to spend the next several hours with you, bringing you sacred music. It's my hope that that sacred music puts a warm spot in your heart and a smile on your face. Up next, Yea Though I Wander by the National Lutheran Choir.

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Up next, This Little Light of Mine by the National Lutheran Choir.

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0: 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That was the National Christian Choir with He Leadeth Me.
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Good morning, this is Dan Darnall from KFUO Radio. That was Blessed Assurance by Larry Goss. 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
2: God's word is a lamp unto my feet and a light unto my path. 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Shortly thereafter, we added evening prayer. 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
0: Proclaiming Christ for you since 1924, KFUO Radio. Up next, Down in the River to Pray by the Concordia University of St. Paul.

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My name is Callie Annette, and I'll be joining you in these next few hours of sacred music. 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
1: God's Word is a lamp unto my feet and a light unto my path. 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Shortly thereafter, we added evening prayer. You've expressed your appreciation and asked for more. 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
1: God's Word is a lamp unto my feet and a light unto my path. 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Hearing God's Word daily is vital to the baptized life. Over 10 years ago, we began bringing you morning prayer each weekday. 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You've expressed your appreciation and asked for more. 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

Linda McKechnie with We Bow Down on listener-supported KFUO. I'm Andy Bates. 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Martin Luther's hymn, Our Father Who From Heaven Above.

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0: The Camera Choir of Concordia University, Wisconsin, with the Festival Te Deum. I'm Andy Bates. 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

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Good morning. I'm Andy Bates. Music now from Concordia Publishing House, Martin Luther's hymn, The Unwise Tongue of Man May Say.

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0: Good morning, I'm Andy Bates. You're listening to Sacred Music on KFUO. The choir of King's College, Cambridge, now with Psalm 15, "Lord, who shall dwell in thy tabernacle?"

0: Ephesians 2:8 through 10. For by grace you have been saved through faith. And this is not your own doing, it is the gift of God, not a result of works, so that no one may boast. For we are his workmanship, created in Christ Jesus for good works, which God prepared beforehand that we should walk in them.
1: 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Morning prayer and oratio coming up in just a few minutes at 7 o'clock Central. 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

0: Over a century of Christ for you, anytime, anywhere. 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
1: John 6:35-40. Jesus said to them, "I am the bread of life. Whoever comes to me shall not hunger, and whoever believes in me shall never thirst. But I said to you that you have seen me, yet you do not believe. All that the Father gives me will come to me, and whoever comes to me I will never cast out. For I have come down from heaven not to do my own will, but the will of him who sent me. And this is the will of him who sent me, that I should lose nothing of all that he has given me, but raise it up on the last day. For this is the will of my Father, that everyone who looks on the Son and believes in him should have eternal life, and I will raise him up on the last day."

Good morning. For our daily prayer, we use the order of morning prayer found on page 235 in the Lutheran Service Book or on page 024 in the middle section of Treasury of Daily Prayer. Let us pray.

0: Greetings in Christ. I'm Pastor Jason Bredesen. The New Testament reading for today is from Matthew chapter 7, verses 1 through 12. Jesus says, "Judge not, that you be not judged. For with the judgment you pronounce, it will be judged, and with the measure you use, it will be measured to you. Why do you see the speck that is in your brother's eye, but do not notice the log that is in your own eye? Or how can you say to your brother, 'Let me take the speck out of your eye,' when there is a log in your own eye? You hypocrite, first take the log out of your own eye, and then you will see clearly to take the speck out of your brother's eye. Do not give to dogs what is holy, and do not throw your pearls before pigs, lest they trample them underfoot and turn and attack you. Ask, and it will be given to you. Seek, and you will find. Knock, and it will be opened to you. For everyone who asks receives, and the one who seeks finds, and to the one who knocks it will be opened. Or which one of you, if his son asks him for bread, will give him a stone? Or if he asks for a fish, will give him a serpent? If you then, who are evil, know how to give good gifts to your children, how much more will your Father who is in heaven give good things to those who ask him? So whatever you wish that others would do to you, do also to them, for this is the law and the prophets. O Lord, have mercy on us. Thanks be to God." In many and various ways, God spoke to his people of old by the prophets, but now in these last days, he has spoken to us by his Son. Dear brothers and sisters in Christ, grace and peace to you from God our Father and from our Lord and Savior Jesus Christ. Amen. What appears at first glance to be a convoluted and disjointed series of teachings of Jesus from the Sermon on the Mount are actually far more congruent than we would have thought. And this is especially true when we consider the context of the entirety of the sermon given to the disciples just after the inauguration of the ministry of Jesus in the Gospel of Matthew. The verses that are before us round out the teachings of Jesus to the fledgling disciples, followed by a warning about those who would seek to lead them astray. The verses before us, and especially the final verse wherein Jesus lays out the golden rule, serve as a nice little summation of the entirety of the sermon Jesus is concluding. Looking back on the entire Sermon on the Mount, we see that the purpose of the Beatitudes is to reflect the gospel ministry of Jesus and to put the disciples in a position where they have absolutely no other options but to rely fully and solely on the grace and mercy of their Heavenly Father. We know and rejoice in the truth that this grace and mercy is given always through the cross and resurrection of Jesus. Having reshaped the disciples by the forgiveness of sins and the new and right relationship with the Heavenly Father, Jesus then informs them of their new status in the world, that of salt and light. He then lays out for them how that impacts the entirety of their lives. The gospel changes hearts, minds, and lives.
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3: I thank you, my Heavenly Father, through Jesus Christ, your dear Son, that you have kept me this night from all harm and danger. And I pray that you would keep me this day from sin and every evil, that all my doings and life may please you. For into your hands I commend myself, my body and soul, and all things. Let your holy angel be with me, that the evil foe may have no power over me. Amen. Good morning, universe, and welcome to another day redeemed from death and looking forward to life because of what our Lord Jesus Christ has done for us. You're listening to Oratio, your morning hour of prayer, meditation, and growth here on Worldwide KFUO. Your morning drive for the soul begins now.

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Psalm 86, verse 8.

Lord Jesus, Creator and Redeemer, you have power over the demons and over all of creation so that even the winds and waves obey you. Give us faith to leave everything behind, to follow you in the way of suffering as you feed us along the way with your very body and blood. For you live and reign with the Father and the Holy Spirit, one God, now and forever. Amen.

Evening and Morning, Lutheran Service Book 726. Evening and morning, sunset and dawning, wealth, peace and gladness, comfort in sadness. These are thy works, all the glory be thine. Times without number, awake or in slumber, thine eye observes us, from danger preserves us, causing thy mercy upon us to shine. Father, O hear me, pardon and spare me. Calm all my terrors, blot out all my errors, that by thine eyes they may no more be scanned. Order my goings, direct all my doings. As it may please thee, retain or release me. All I commit to thy fatherly hand. Ills that still grieve me soon are to leave me. Though billows tower and winds gain power, after the storm the fair sun shows its face. Joys e'er increasing, and peace never ceasing, these I shall treasure and share in full measure when in his mansions God grants me a place. To God in heaven all praise be given. Come, let us offer and gladly proffer to the Creator the gifts he doth prize. He well receiveth a heart that believeth. Hymns that adore him are precious before him, and to his throne like sweet incense arise.

A reading from the Gospel of Matthew, the 8th chapter. Now when Jesus saw a crowd around him, he gave orders to go over to the other side. And a scribe came up and said to him, "Teacher, I will follow you wherever you go." And Jesus said to him, "Foxes have holes, and birds of the air have nests, but the Son of Man has nowhere to lay his head." Another of the disciples said to him, "Lord, let me first go and bury my Father." And Jesus said to him, "Follow me, and leave the dead to bury their own dead." And when he got into the boat, his disciples followed him. And behold, there arose a great storm on the sea, so that the boat was being swamped by the waves. But he was asleep. And they went and woke him, saying, "Save us, Lord, we are perishing." And he said to them, "Why are you afraid, O you of little faith?" Then he rose and rebuked the winds and the sea, and there was a great calm. And the men marveled, saying, "What sort of man is this, that even winds and sea obey him?" And when he came to the other side, to the country of the Gadarenes, two demon-possessed men met him, coming out of the tombs, so fierce that no one could pass that way. And behold, they cried out, "What have you to do with us, O Son of God? Have you come here to torment us before the time?" Now a herd of many pigs was feeding at some distance from them. And the demons begged him, saying, "If you cast us out, send us away into the herd of pigs." And he said to them, "Go." So they came out and went into the pigs, and behold, the whole herd rushed down the steep bank into the sea and drowned in the waters. The herdsmen fled, and going into the city, they told everything, especially what had happened to the demon-possessed men. And behold, all the city came out to meet Jesus, and when they saw him, they begged him to leave their region. This is the word of the Lord. Thanks be to God.

A writing from the Augsburg Confession, Article 20. Until now, consciences were plagued with a false doctrine of works. They did not hear consolation from the gospel. Some people were driven by conscience into the desert and into monasteries, hoping to merit grace by a monastic life. Some people came up with other works to merit grace and make satisfaction for sins. That is why the need was so great for teaching and renewing the doctrine of faith in Christ, so that anxious consciences would not be without consolation, but would know that grace, forgiveness of sins, and justification are received by faith in Christ. People are also warned that the term faith does not mean simply a knowledge of a history, such as the ungodly and devil have. Rather, it means a faith that believes not merely the history, but also the effect of the history. In other words, it believes this article, the forgiveness of sins. We have grace, righteousness, and forgiveness of sins through Christ. The person who knows that he has a Father who is gracious to him through Christ truly knows God. He also knows that God cares for him, and he calls upon God. In a word, he is not without God, as are the heathen. For devils and the ungodly are not able to believe this article, the forgiveness of sins. Hence, they hate God as an enemy, and do not call him, and expect no good from him. Augustine also warns his readers about the word faith and teaches that the term is used in the scriptures not for the knowledge that is in the ungodly, but for the confidence that consoles and encourages the terrified mind.

Psalm 86, verse 1 through 10. Incline your ear, O Lord, and answer me, for I am poor and needy. Preserve my life, for I am godly. Save your servant who trusts in you. You are my God. Be gracious to me, O Lord, for to you do I cry all the day. Gladden the soul of your servant, for to you, O Lord, do I lift up my soul. For you, O Lord, are good and forgiving, abounding in steadfast love to all who call upon you. Give ear, O Lord, to my prayer. Listen to my plea for grace. In the day of my trouble, I call upon you, for you answer me. There is none like you among the gods, O Lord, nor are there any works like yours. All the nations you have made shall come and worship before you, O Lord, and shall glorify your name. For you are great and do wondrous things. You alone are God.

0: nearing the end of the Gospel of Matthew. Jesus crosses over the Sea of Galilee in the boat. And there arose a great storm, and the boat is swamped by the waves, but he still sleeps. And the disciples come and wake him up and say, "Lord, save us, we are perishing." And he says to them, "Why are you afraid, O you of little faith?" He rose and rebuked the winds and the sea, and it's a great calm. And the men marvel, saying, "What sort of man is this, that even the winds and the sea obey him?" What sort of man is it who can speak to the elements of creation as though he himself created them out of nothing? What sort of man is it that speaks to wind and to water? What sort of man is it who controls things by the voice of his mouth? None other than God in the flesh. No other man. But Jesus may do these things because he is God in the flesh. He has authority over the winds and the sea because he created them. So he rests, he sleeps in the back of the boat, knowing that his time to die is not going to be in that boat. It's not going to be swamped and drowning in the middle of the Sea of Galilee. No, he's going to go to Jerusalem. He's going to be crucified. He's going to die on the cross for you. He's going to redeem you from all your sins there. And so he sleeps in the boat. You're listening to Oratio, part of your morning drive for the soul here on Worldwide KFUO. 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
0: You shall not covet your neighbor's house.
7: You shall not covet your neighbor's wife, or his manservant or maidservant, his ox or donkey, or anything that belongs to your neighbor.
1: I, the Lord your God, am a jealous God, punishing the children for the sin of the fathers to the third and fourth generation of those who hate me, by showing love to 1,000 generations of those who love me and keep my commandments.
6: I believe in God the Father Almighty, maker of heaven and earth.
0: And in Jesus Christ, his only Son, our Lord,
8: who was conceived by the Holy Spirit, born of the Virgin Mary,
0: suffered under Pontius Pilate, and was crucified, died, and was buried.
7: He descended into hell. The third day he rose again from the dead. He ascended into heaven and sits at the right hand of God the Father Almighty.
1: From thence he will come to judge the living and the dead.
4: And I believe in the Holy Spirit, the Holy Christian Church,
6: the communion of saints, the forgiveness of sins,
0: the resurrection of the body, and the life everlasting.
4: Amen.
9: Our Father, who art in heaven,
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1: And forgive us our trespasses as we forgive those who trespass against us.
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7: Amen.
1: Amen.
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12: 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Thank you, Carolyn Haddon, for being today's KFUO Day Sponsor.
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15: 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No one comes to the Father except through me. 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

0: Good morning and welcome to Sharper Iron. Spend the next hour with us studying the living and active Word of God, His two-edged sword of law and gospel, recorded for you in Holy Scripture, all about Jesus Christ, crucified, risen, and ascended for you. Thanks for tuning in this morning here on KFUO, Christ for you, anytime, anywhere. 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On this Friday, October 2nd, we are studying Matthew chapter 26, verse 69 through chapter 27, verse 10. In today's text, Peter denies knowing Jesus, and Judas regrets what he has done to the Lord. To help us sharpen our faith in Christ as we study God's Word today, we have with us Pastor David Boisclair. Pastor Boisclair serves at Our Redeemer Lutheran Church in Overland, Missouri. 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
1: Well, it's great to be here. We're really studying something I'm always interested in, the Passion history.
0: So remind us where we are in the account of Jesus' Passion. What's the context here at the end of Matthew 26 and beginning of chapter 27?
1: Well, he's already been arrested in the Garden of Gethsemane, and so he's taken before Caiaphas and the council of elders and the chief priests. And, you know, they have witnesses. And it's interesting that commentators say that Matthew is always concerned about witnesses. And again, I like to take an approach to the Passion history that takes in all the other Gospels. But a lot of times, in order to try to, you should just focus on the Gospel that you're dealing with. This is Matthew, of course. But the witnesses that the chief priests and the elders had assembled did not agree with each other. And then, of course, I'm taking from Luke's gospel or Mark's gospel or John. And finally, the high priest nails him, he might say, by saying, "I put you under oath, Jesus of Nazareth, whether you are the Christ, the Son of God." And he says, "You have said so," or "I am." And Mark's gospel says, "I am." And so Jesus confesses himself, and then it is determined by the Sanhedrin that they will send him to Pontius Pilate. And so that's in the works. But then you have, of course, what happens outside in the courtyard of the high priest.
0: And we've got a number of things happening in our text today, both what Peter does and the way Judas reacts to what he sees. And I suppose putting them all together invites just different sorts of reflections. You know, anytime you read the text of Scripture, you especially examine it against another text, it maybe brings up different things. To start with, when it comes to Peter, the first part that we'll consider this morning, I think considering it side by side with what we read yesterday, the trial of Jesus proves helpful. And I don't know that the text indicates exactly when these things happen, but I in terms of like does 26:68 happen and right after it 26:69 happens, or I tend to picture them more almost side by side happening simultaneously, such that you might say it like this: as Jesus is being put on trial, and he, of course, you know, passes that trial with flying colors, you have at the same time Peter being put on trial, and he fails spectacularly on the other end of things.
1: Well, and it's interesting that Peter is, of course, considered to be the rock. You know, of course, he actually a little stone, and part of the foundation of the church. Although there are those in Christendom that say he is the rock on which Christ built his church. Recently, I was disappointed to see a Roman Catholic prelate, is a Bishop Sanborn, who attacks Martin Luther. Now they're starting to attack Luther because they're trying to pick off Protestants to join Rome. But anyway, Peter, he's the one, of course, that confesses Christ in Matthew 16. And, you know, Jesus, we know the scenario, very familiar passage of Scripture. You know, what do other people say? Some say that you're John the Baptist, others that you're Elijah, Jeremiah, or one of the prophets. And who do you say that I am? You are the Christ, the Son of the living God. Or I like, I think it's Luke's gospel where it says, you are God's Messiah. You know, it's not the Messiah as that the Jews, of course, put forward, but it is God's Messiah. And so Peter does confess Christ along with all the rest of the apostles. And they, of course, are in the office of the holy ministry, of course, the special form being the apostolic office. And they're supposed to bear witness to Christ. And then Christ also warns them that, you know, if those who confess me before men, I will confess before my Father who is in heaven, and those who deny me before men, I will deny them before my Father who is in heaven. And so Peter, sadly, you know, it's comforting to us because sometimes we fail the Lord. And so to see this great saint, this sort of the leader of the apostles, fail miserably is encouraging to us that despite our sins, God, of course, comes through and rescues us.
0: Right. And I'm sure as we take a look at this text and discuss it, we'll have to just remember that Peter is restored to the Lord later after the resurrection. We know that that is coming, and that certainly colors what we read here. And so just to add to what you said, Pastor Boyce Clare, it not only do we see, you know, the comfort knowing that, yes, even the greatest of disciples can falter and fail and fall, but so the Lord then can take even those who have fallen the greatest of distances and have walked into the worst of sins, and the Lord can bring them back to himself. And that also adds to the comfort that you were talking about.
1: Exactly. And you can just feel with Peter, you know, his anguish. He loves the Lord. He loves his master. And what of course is hard on him is because Christ in the upper room said, you know, you are going to deny me three times before. It's interesting that the difference between Mark's gospel and Matthew's gospel. Mark notes that Christ said, I don't see any contradictions, but before the rooster crows twice, you will have denied me three times. And Peter, of course, is obviously embarrassed and offended by that. You know, I will never do that. And all the rest of the apostles said the same thing. And so here he's confronted. And it's rather interesting that there's no notes made. Like I enjoy reading John Bunyan's Pilgrim's Progress, where you have the pilgrims talking about Peter and saying that a young woman challenged him, and he denies, you know, at the suggestion that a young woman says, this man was with Jesus of Nazareth. And then there's another servant girl that does that.
0: Let's go ahead and read what St. Matthew records concerning Peter here at the end of Matthew chapter 26. We're beginning at verse 69 of that chapter. Now Peter was sitting outside in the courtyard, and a servant girl came up to him and said, you also were with Jesus the Galilean. But he denied it before them all, saying, I do not know what you mean. And when he went out to the entrance, another servant girl saw him, and she said to the bystanders, this man was with Jesus of Nazareth. And again he denied it with an oath, I do not know the man. After a little while, the bystanders came up and said to Peter, certainly you too are one of them, for your accent betrays you. Then he began to invoke a curse on himself and to swear, I do not know the man. And immediately the rooster crowed. And Peter remembered the saying of Jesus, before the rooster crows, you will deny me three times. And he went out and wept bitterly. And we'll pause there at the end of chapter 26. So talk to us, Pastor Boyce Clare, about Peter's location at the outset and the first interaction and denial in verses 69 and 70.
1: Of probably where the Sanhedrin met, There was like a courtyard. It was kind of like a big structure, probably, you know, a public building, you might say. St. John, in John's gospel, notes that John was known to the high priest. And so he got Peter admitted into the courtyard. And then, of course, it was cold then, as they say. And of course, that's like a desert land. So it may be hot during the day, but very cold at night. And so some of the watch, of course, kindles a fire, and Peter kind of warms himself by the fire. And so he's kind of hanging around to see what happens. And it's rather interesting that there is a connection with our Lord, because when Peter denies the third time, I think it's Luke's gospel tells us that the Lord turned and looked at Peter. So he's kind of in the immediate proximity. It's kind of like, you know, I kind of like to think of it as when you have a loved one in the hospital. You're there in the hospital, maybe not, you know, you're there with them when they have surgery or something. In this case, it was a legal proceeding against his master. And he wanted to be as close to Jesus as he could. You know, you got to give him some credit, you might say, because like the other apostles in Garden of Gethsemane all deserted him. Then John, of course, is present and has Peter allowed in there. So he's in that courtyard waiting the results of the trial.
0: Mm. Yeah, on the one hand, as you note, Peter did follow Jesus this far. And yet at the same time, you do see the distance that Peter has from Jesus, even physically. You know, he was sitting outside in the courtyard. And then in verse 71, after the first denial, it says he went out to the entrance. And I can't remember, I think one of the other evangelists makes a bigger note of the movement of Peter literally away from Jesus. I think Matthew, you see it a little bit. But that I think is part of it, that yes, Peter has followed him. And at the same time, there is a distance physically from the Lord, and especially spiritually in terms of what Peter confesses about Jesus.
1: Yeah, it's rather interesting that sort of a shift in the Old Testament. Of course, in the Old Testament, God's people are to be faithful to Him, but Christ makes it a special importance for us to confess Him before others, and then if we deny him, then we're, you know, so that of course would be very much in play in early Christianity, where persons were willing to suffer death rather than deny the Lord or then to shrink away. You know, I mean, it like among the Romans, if you just simply take a pinch of incense and throw it on the fire in front of the statue of the emperor or something, you know, you can be let go. And in this particular case, you know, there's this conflicting thing going on in Peter. I'm guessing I'm pointing to that, is that obviously his love draws him as close to Jesus as he can, but then there is a very great danger of being considered a someone who's complicit and then accomplice, you might say, and then arrested and crucified or whipped or beaten in a savage way that they did. And so, you know, there is that fear that's there. And I think another thing to take into consideration is that it was, as our Lord says to the apostles, you will receive power when the Holy Spirit comes upon you. So this is before Pentecost. Right. It doesn't mean to say that the Holy Spirit is not within them and makes them believers, but they don't have the, you know, the receiving the authority and power from the Holy Spirit.
0: Sure. Yeah. I think, as you're pointing out, you know, everything that we see Peter do is understandable in the sense that I imagine I probably would have done the same thing. The fear that Peter had at this moment that led him to deny the Lord three times, despite the bravado, the confidence that he showed previously, again, it is entirely understandable. I think at the same time, it is important for us to point out, though, that this isn't what Peter should have done. And I think we all realize that as Christians. We need to see, no, this is not what Peter should have done. He should have confessed Jesus before men, even in the face of danger. And we need to, this is the way I like to say it. We need not to let Peter off the hook so that we don't get to let ourselves off the hook either, right? We need to see what sin is, its effect on Peter, so that we would be warned against its effect on us too.
1: Oh, I think that's very well spoken on that in this particular. Why, again, Peter was rambunctious. He expressed his love, and it's rather interesting that it is he that when Jesus predicts the three times that he predicts his crucifixion, that Peter is the first one, and this is just right after he confesses him to be the God's Messiah, that Jesus says, well, I'm going to be rejected and I'm going to be condemned, but on the third day I will rise again. You know, they kind of overlook that. But Peter says, this will never happen. You know, kind of like putting his arm over the shoulder of Jesus and saying, come on, you know, let's not be so negative like that. That's not going to happen to you. I think they had the idea, you know, James and John had the idea they were going to sit on his right and on his left when he comes into his kingdom. So they had kind of these political ideas about Jesus.
0: Sure, absolutely. I think it's worth looking a little bit more at the fact that these first two accusations against Peter come from a servant girl or another servant girl, and the contrast between, you know, Peter previously in the presence of his own Lord and 11 of his closest companions, you know, his co-workers, you might say, like that. He has no problem there saying, yes, I will follow you wherever you go, Jesus. All these others may fall away, but I will never. And now it's a simple servant girl of all people that could accuse Peter here and get him to crack. Like, what a remarkable thing, which I think just shows how easily our sin can come to the surface, that even just the threat from a servant girl, which in another context wouldn't pose any danger, suddenly he denies Jesus. And again, it's a servant girl that happens twice here.
1: Yes, and because in that culture, I mean, and again, I'm not trying to disparage servant girls or women. They were, well, like when the women had seen the risen Christ, Mary Magdalene and the other women had seen him risen from the dead. They said in Luke's gospel, says it was as if they were telling idle tales. And so here's this little gal who belongs to the high priest. You know, I think we're told that she was a servant of the high priest. She also had her friend. You know, she probably talked to her too. They sort of talked together about this fellow. Here's this guy that was following Jesus, and it was probably very innocent on the part of this girl. You know, she said, well, he's also one of them. You know,
0: yeah.
1: There,
0: no,
1: you got,
0: yeah,
1: him. Yeah.
0: Yeah, I think you're right. I mean, it's very possible that the quote accusations, as I've been saying, are more of just conversation among the people who are all gathered in this courtyard area, such that they, you know, she may not intend any sort of malice against him, other than to say, oh yeah, it's striking how the geography comes up, I think, in each one. You know, you were with Jesus the Galilean, this man was with Jesus of Nazareth, and your accent betrays you. Like, for all the people gathered who are presumably from Judea, the southern part of the land, you know, Peter, Jesus, the rest of the apostles are generally from Galilee, the northern part of the land, and much like the, you know, the accent of someone from New York City would probably betray him if he visits Atlanta, Georgia. You know, I think something similar is going on here, such that, like you said, this may not be so much, hey, you should be on trial too, although maybe that's what Peter's hearing, but this is more like, yeah, we know you have to be with him because we can tell you're a Galilean just like he is.
1: Exactly. Now there's also in Luke's gospel, where, you know, which of course mentions Peter cutting off Malchus's ear, the servant of the high priest. And then there is a relative of that servant of the high priest that's present. And he also, he says, didn't I see you in the garden? There's a number of people that are challenging him. And, you know, because he just wants to stand around. He wants to just blend in and warm himself at the fire. But then they're saying, you know, this man was with Jesus of Nazareth, you know.
0: Yeah. And I suppose that then the warning to us, the at least one application that we might consider is that, what is it? Is it St. Paul who says, let the one who stands take heed lest he fall? You know, I mean, in those moments of great confidence in faith, we say, you know, I would never fall into that sin. And yet just at the slightest breath, it seems, you know, sin is just that close to the surface. I think this text reminds us just how easily we may fall into sin, where it's something that's really not an accusation at all, perhaps, or something that's not even that terrible of a temptation, at least when we consider it later. And yet even that can lead us to the greatest of falls.
1: Exactly. And this is, of course, is very much increased by Peter taking a curse upon himself. Yeah. That, you know, may God strike me dead if I know this man. And you know, it's, well, this Jesus, he doesn't even mention his name. He says, this man, I don't know the man, you know. So I'm just an innocent bystander.
0: Yeah, I mean, again, where we need to be hard on Peter so that we are, you know, equally hard on ourselves. The progression of the denials, I think, is pretty evident. You know, the first time, I don't know what you mean. The second time, an oath, I don't know the man. He takes a vow, and then the last time, a curse, swearing, I do not know the man, and I don't know if you have more insight on this, Pastor Boyce, but that last one, I don't know if it's the case, but I think it could be that the curse is not only, you know, may God strike me dead, but maybe even may God strike me dead eternally. That I mean, I don't know if it's that strong or not. So you can correct me if I'm taking
1: it too far. There is two words that are used there, but I'm thinking that's, you know, usually among the Hebrews, they used to say, may you be like Abraham, or like, you know, I think it's almost like there's a connection between, we'll see that with Judas, with Ahithophel, maybe. But yeah, it is, may God do so to me and more also if this is not true. You know, that type of, that, you know, and then this in the light of the teaching of our Lord, you know, you shall not swear at all, right, neither by heaven, for it is God's, you know, God's throne, or earth his footstool, and yet let your communication be yes and no. Anything more than that, you know, because just Peter said, oh no, I don't know him, but then he's kind of caught right there, because they say your speech gives you away. And so, you know, he's kind of, they gotcha. And
0: sure.
1: So yeah. He's basically trying to get himself out of it.
0: Well, and that, the way you said it there, your speech gives you away, even more than an accent, but your speech gives you away, is a terrible irony, that it is the words of Peter that are giving him away, in the sense that he's denying his Lord with those words. You know, I mean, that's a really terrible irony, because they mean it one way, but I think we can hear it in another way, that just shows how, again, the great sadness of this moment for Peter, that his words are distancing him literally and spiritually from the Lord.
1: It's probably the worst time in his life, obviously. And it's interesting, like when Peter is depicted in iconography and pictures and so on, he's also pictured with a rooster. There is that pesky rooster, that's because, like Jesus says, before the rooster crows, you will deny me three times. And that's kind of pictures the time. Like, I think a commentator says, well, that's not necessarily where they say cock crow. What is it, till from 12 until 3 in the morning or something? And there were certain, you know, in Jerusalem there was traditions of when the roosters would crow. And oftentimes, you know, it's not more than once in the morning. I live out in the country here, and we hear a lot of roosters in the morning. So, and it's kind of like every time maybe Peter would hear a rooster crow, it would always remind him of this very, very, very tragic event.
0: Yeah, and Matthew even tells us that when he hears the rooster crows, Peter remembers the word of Jesus. So we'll pick that thought up on the other side of the break. You're listening to Sharper Iron on KFUO. I'm talking to Pastor David Boiskler this morning. We'll be right back. Please stick around.
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0: Welcome back to Sharper Iron. It is Friday, October 2nd. We're studying Matthew chapter 26, verse 69 through chapter 27, verse 10 with Pastor David Boiskler. He serves at Our Redeemer Lutheran Church in Overland, Missouri. Pastor Boiskler, prior to the break, you'd mentioned the rooster crowing. It happens in verse 74. And then Matthew writes that in verse 75, Peter remembered the saying of Jesus, "Before the rooster crows, you will deny me 3 times." And he went out and wept bitterly. The fact that Peter remembered the word of Jesus connected to the rooster crow, I think is significant, certainly at this moment, but also going forward, that Peter is remembering the word of Jesus even at this moment.
1: Hopefully, and I do believe it's true, that Jesus says, when you are restored, strengthen your brethren. So there is a promise of him being restored. And you know, in contrast to what we will see with Judas, but the thing is that, you know, he remembers what the Lord said, and I'm guessing that he also has the gospel there, you know, you will be restored, and then you know, strengthen your brothers, and so he repents of his sin. But he doesn't despair. You know, like the contrast with Judas is that Judas also regretted his actions. And in this particular case, it was with Peter, it was a salutary repentance that he had, or a regret of what he had done. And, you know, think about, you know, Peter, as I said, was very impetuous, and so he's so impetuously for the Lord, and then of course, you know, sometimes it might argue that he recognizes his own shortcomings or whatever, but you know, in this particular case, you know, there is a happy ending to this account, right? Even right here.
0: Well, and I suppose at least it has that in view, that Matthew, you know, shows even at this moment that there will be more to Peter's story, which, as you've noted, because we've got the words of Jesus to this end, you know, about that he will restore Peter, we know that is going to happen. And yet at the moment, as you said earlier, this is probably Peter's like darkest moment and probably recalls it that way later. I think you see, and we won't go there today, but when you read especially his first epistle, I think you see reflections on this moment and the way that what happened here and then the way Jesus restored him. I think that bears itself out in the way that he writes, especially his first epistle. The other, and I know we'll talk more about that contrast, Peter, in this moment of great sorrow over his sin, remembers the word of Jesus. That Judas tragically is not pointed back toward any word of Jesus for repentance. The other thing I think is worth pointing out before we leave this section of the text and keep moving is that everything happened just as Jesus said it would. I mean, like, I know it's a terrible thing to read, it's a tragic thing to read, and yet this is precisely what Jesus said would happen, and it has. The word of Jesus continues to prove true throughout this section of Scripture.
1: Yeah, it's rather interesting. There's a you know, one would think, you know, I putting myself into Jesus's shoes, if I knew all of that stuff, I'd, or you know, maybe if I were Peter, knowing what was going to happen, I would just simply stay away and not go in harm's way or anything. And Peter is also, when he does repent, he you don't see him at the cross, although you do see John at the cross with Mary, Jesus's mother, and the other faithful women. And so, you know, in this particular case, it's like this was something that God had planned. It was, as Scripture says, it was, well, in Isaiah, it was God's intention to wound him or to cause him to suffer. All we like sheep have gone astray, everyone to his own way, and the Lord has laid on him the iniquity of us all. And so, you know, I remember a Lenten series where they said, well, Jesus was guilty, blame Peter or blame Judas, blame God. Or because because it was God's will that the Lord be subjected to betrayal and death. And so Christ himself didn't do anything to change what had happened. He predicted it three times, and he set his face to go to Jerusalem. He was ready to suffer as his Father had desired him to do.
0: Now that Peter has gone out, he's wept bitterly. Matthew continues to talk a little bit more about the movement of Jesus toward Pilate, and then tell us about the rest of Judas's story here in Matthew 27. We pick it up at the first verse. When morning came, all the chief priests and the elders of the people took counsel against Jesus to put him to death. And they bound him and led him away and delivered him over to Pilate, the governor. Then when Judas, his betrayer, saw that Jesus was condemned, he changed his mind and brought back the 30 pieces of silver to the chief priests and the elders, saying, "I have sinned by betraying innocent blood." They said, "What is that to us? See to it yourself." And throwing down the pieces of silver into the temple, he departed, and he went and hanged himself. But the chief priests, taking the pieces of silver, said, "It is not lawful to put them into the treasury, since it is blood money." So they took counsel and bought with them the potter's field as a burial place for strangers. Therefore that field has been called the field of blood to this day. Then was fulfilled what had been spoken by the prophet Jeremiah, saying, "And they took the 30 pieces of silver, the price of him on whom a price had been set by some of the sons of Israel, and they gave them for the potter's field, as the Lord directed me." And that takes us to the end of our text for today at Matthew 27, verse 10. Now, Pastor Boisclair, talk about verses 1 and 2 of this chapter, where we find out about the trip from the Sanhedrin now to Pilate the governor.
1: Well, now as we were talking at the beginning of our study, what time is this? What time reference is this? This is right at dawn and the transition of night into day. And as you said, perhaps when Jesus was before the council, these events in terms of Peter being in the courtyard and the gateway being confronted happened simultaneously. And it's rather interesting for the 3 years of Jesus' ministry, you have little pieces here and little pieces there, but for this very special time of the Triduum, the 3 days of his of Thursday, Friday, and Saturday, you have all of these events happening one on top of the other. And so it was important, as it says, the morning came, because at that time they could announce their verdict. I think there was a tradition that if there is a condemnation to be spoken, it needed to be spoken during, not at night, not in the dead of night. Of course, they still were, you know, the real sinful ones were these chief priests and elders that were, you know, doing things in the dead of night. And you know, as Christ says to Pilate, you know, the ones that delivered me to you are guilty of the greater sin. And so they didn't have the authority to put anybody to death. So that's why they had to bring in the civil Roman authorities in this case.
0: Right. So that part of the story being delivered over to Pilate, the governor, St. Matthew will pick up in verse 11 again, and we'll focus a lot more on that trial before Pontius Pilate. From the creed, we know that Jesus suffered under Pontius Pilate. That Matthew will tell us more about. But first, he has this section about what happens to Judas, starting in verse 3. So it says, when Judas, his betrayer, saw that Jesus was condemned, he changed his mind and brought back the 30 pieces of silver to the chief priests and the elders, saying, I have sinned by betraying innocent blood. Before we get to their response to him, talk about Judas' change of mind, his regret here of what he has done.
1: Yes. What's rather interesting is there's a lot of, at least in my life over the past 71 years, I see there's like a lot of desire to rehabilitate and defend Judas in one way or another. The idea is, how could Jesus choose such a person as his apostle, as one of the 12, when he was such a disreputable individual? He was the only one from Judea, from Iscariot or Kerioth. And, you know, it's rather interesting how, you know, in works like Schoenfield's The Passover Plot, that they kind of think of Judas as being kind of a hero in some way. You know, he wants to get Jesus to go against the chief priests and the Romans and so on. And so he kind of puts him into a situation like this. But we're also told that he was a lover of money. And, you know, so the prospect of getting, I think 30 pieces of silver, that's pretty cheap sort of a payment that was made to him. But he, you know, John's gospel tells us in John 13 that Jesus gave him a sop during the Passover meal. And when Judas received it, the devil entered into him. He left the upper room. And so Judas is also basically motivated by the devil. And in this particular case, maybe it was after the fact, and he saw what he had done, and there's remorse. It's sort of there's, you know, a little ray of light that's going on here. But of course, unlike Peter, it was not going to be a salutary remorse.
0: Right. Yeah. His remorse is not. And yet he has, you know, what about, which I think is part of the tragedy of Judas, not trying to rehabilitate, as you might say, but just the tragedy of Judas. Like we were saying with Peter, how we can understand how he got where he did. I think similarly with Judas, we can understand, you know, the frustration that he

0: Now the even greater tragedy, or one of the great tragedies of this moment, is Judas on the one hand recognizes that he has done something wrong, but he goes to the wrong, I say it like this, he goes to the wrong pastor. He doesn't go to the pastor who points him to the forgiving, that innocent blood of Jesus that forgives sins. He goes to these false shepherds, you know, these worthless shepherds, as the scriptures speak about folks that do this very thing. These chief priests say to Judas, "What is that to us? See to it yourself." If there's an example of what a pastor should not do for someone who is confessing a sin, it's right here.
1: Yes, and a lot of times, well, and people are reaching out for consolation or something. If you injure yourself severely, you realize that you have to go to see a skilled physician, you know, you're an MD, you might say. And in this particular case, obviously you have persons that hate Jesus, and you know, they basically betray the God that they claim to serve by their actions and what they do. You know, it's rather interesting, where, you know, thinking about the sin against the Holy Spirit, they were saying that Jesus was performing his miracles, when he does so by the Holy Spirit, that it is by Beelzebul and by the devil. And Jesus, of course, reminds them. He says, well, you know, you know, when you commit a blasphemy against the Son of Man, meaning myself, you know, you could be forgiven, but not blasphemy against the Holy Spirit. And because you're basically driving away the one who makes us repent and believe. And see, the point is they knew that Jesus was the Christ, really. I think they were convicted in their own minds because of the signs, because of, like Nicodemus says, no one can do the things that you do except God were with him. And then to call the Holy Spirit the devil, Beelzebul. And so, you know, these are totally not the person, the right persons. You know, if you're hurt, you should go to a person that can help you. You cut yourself severely, go to a doctor. If you are very spiritually depressed and upset, you shouldn't go to these, well, I would say demons.
0: Yeah, I mean, these wicked shepherds, these false shepherds, those who are devouring the sheep rather than caring for the sheep. Ezekiel has things to say about that. Jesus has things to say about that in John chapter 10. And here they show themselves to be precisely those false shepherds. And so Judas, with no answer other than, you know, he knows he's done wrong, it says he throws away the money, he throws it back into the temple, and he goes and hangs himself. A very tragic end to Judas's story.
1: You know, and that's it's kind of instructive, especially when we're dealing with persons who have suicide on their mind. And it's rather interesting. I've had the opportunity to call the VA when you

0: when you call the Veterans Association for veterans that need their assistance, that that they do mention right up front that if you have thoughts of suicide, you know, please call this number. And so there, you know, in the case of Judas, that is the tragedy of Judas, because Judas's sin, and I will say this, it is not that Peter's sin is just as bad as Judas's sin. And you know, it's rather interesting that it seems as if Jesus is warning, you know, he in the upper room, he says, one of you will betray me. And then all the disciples say, is it I? Is it I? It's certainly not me. And then, of course, when Judas says, is it I? He says, Jesus says, you said so. And then I often try to think, well, I'm wondering whether Jesus is sort of giving Judas, kind of giving him a warning that perhaps he could repent. But I don't believe so, because he says, this man is the son of perdition. Or haven't I chosen you, the 12, and one of you is a devil? It's rather interesting, you know, the devil entering into Judas. There's sort of a corollary with Job, with the devil and God and the devil, of course, talking about Job. And in the case of Judas, of course, is the devil. You know, haven't I chosen you, the 12, and one of you is a devil? But it is what destroys Judas is not his action of betraying his master or receiving blood money, but it is that he did not repent. You know, he despaired.
1: Yeah, and that is certainly the tragedy of Judas's story. I think, as you pointed out, you're exactly right. What Judas and Peter do is really no different in terms of the wickedness of the sin. And the great sadness is that Judas despairs and does not turn back to the Lord. I do think it's worth saying as well that, you know, Judas does die by his own hand. The sin of dying by one's own hand is not an unforgivable sin. That is not the reason that we talk about, as you've mentioned, the way the scriptures speak about Judas. It's not because he died at his own hand that he's called that, right? So I think that's a tangent, but it often comes up from this text that suicide is not, it's good for us to say that suicide is not an unforgivable sin, even though it is a sin that ends one's life.
0: Yes, and what's interesting is even in the Christian tradition, in the Protestant tradition, I think it's John Calvin who basically speaks of it as an unpardonable sin. You know, it's a very serious matter, and it's obviously not something that we should take lightly. But, you know, Martin Luther, of course, had kind of a different view of it, is that it is something where a person has some mental illness or mental challenge. Tradition pictures Judas as being harried by the devil until he hangs himself, and then coupling this is the one where it talks about him hanging himself. The word for that in Greek is apaghestai, and that is a hapax legomena here. And that he hanged himself. And I think, you know, they talk about, they put the parallel with Ahithophel, who was Absalom when he betrayed his father, King David, who was advised by the wise man Ahithophel. And when Absalom refused to take Ahithophel's advice, Ahithophel hanged himself. Then, of course, in Acts, we're told that, you know, this man took the reward of iniquity, and he went headlong and then burst asunder. And so there was also that tragic event as well. And it's just sad that there couldn't also have been a repentance here. But the fact that you have an incidence where we're dealing with suicide, that, you know, we can encourage those we minister to, and especially if they're thinking about suicide.
1: We're running short on time here, Pastor Boyce Clare. We have 3 or 4 minutes. The chief priests, the elders show themselves continually to be these worthless shepherds that we've been talking about, on the one hand, they act as if they care about, you know, not staining things with blood, although they obviously don't in their actions. And so they take the money that Judas has thrown back. They buy a potter's field as a burial for strangers. And Matthew tells us that this is a fulfillment of the Old Testament text. Catch these last details. Help us to wrap things up on this text this morning.
0: Yes. Well, as they point out, is the quote in verses 9 and 10 are from Zechariah. But it's said to be from Jeremiah. Now, Jeremiah, also, if you look at the reference in Jeremiah, there is a reference to a potter's field, or rather, but it is Zechariah, of course, who Jeremiah 18, 1 through 12, or 19. Well, there's a number of references here. It may have been a group of testimonies, prophetic testimonies that were called from Jeremiah, the testimonies, but then it's quoting from Zechariah. And in a sense, they can't put the money back into the treasury, to the korbana, or, you know, that is korban given to the Lord. And it is that they purchase this land. In looking at Jeremiah, it's in the context of the Valley of Hinnom in the southwest of Jerusalem, where this field was. And that's of course, you know, in Jeremiah, you still have a reference to that, but it is a quote from Zechariah here.
1: Right. And so Matthew helps us put those things together. We've been seeing Zechariah fulfilled throughout the passion narrative. I think just wrapping things up on Judas here, that yes, his story is a great tragedy. It serves as a warning for us, calling us to repent of our sins and rather be them being pointed outside of any, like to ourselves or to some other source other than Jesus. Seeing these two side by side, Peter and Judas, is a reminder that in any wickedness, how great it may be, the source of forgiveness is always the innocent one, Jesus Christ, whose blood has been shed for us. And so when we have fallen into sin, God grant us repentance that turns toward our Lord Jesus Christ, who covers us with his righteousness. Pastor David Boisclair serves at Our Redeemer Lutheran Church in Overland, Missouri. He's been helping us today study Matthew chapter 26, verse 69 through chapter 27, verse 10. Pastor Boisclair, thanks for being our guest today.
0: It's been my pleasure. God bless everyone.
1: I am your host here on Sharper Iron, Pastor Timothy Apple of Faith Lutheran Church in Godfrey, Illinois. 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
4: Romans 8, 1 through 4. There is therefore now no condemnation for those who are in Christ Jesus. For the law of the Spirit of life has set you free in Christ Jesus from the law of sin and death. For God has done what the law, weakened by flesh, could not do. By sending his own Son in the likeness of sinful flesh and for sin, he condemned sin in the flesh, in order that the righteous requirement of the law might be fulfilled in us, who walk not according to the flesh, but according to the Spirit.

0: On this day, October 2nd, 2026, KFUO thanks our day sponsors, Mark and Diane Harms of Cheyenne Wells, Colorado, as they celebrate their 50th wedding anniversary today, saying, Heavenly Father, thank you for bringing us together and keeping us together throughout these 50 years of marriage. Thank you for blessing us with dearly loved family and friends. Please keep us faithful to you and to each other, now and into eternity. Through Jesus Christ our Lord. Amen. Thank you, Mark and Diane Harms, for being today's KFUO Day Sponsors.
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1: For our monthly conversation, Searching Scripture in the Lutheran Witness, our guest is the Reverend Carl Roth. He's pastor of Grace Lutheran Church in Elgin, Texas. We're going to take a look at Following the Formula, Article 10, Formula of Concord, Church Practices in the October issue. Pastor Roth, welcome back to the Coffee Hour.
3: Thank you for having me.
1: All right. We are in Article 10 in the Formula of Concord this month. Would you like to introduce, maybe give us an introduction to the topic at hand today?
3: Yeah, I'm going to go off of the introduction in the Lutheran Witness as the leading into the questions and add a few comments. But basically, we call this article Church Practices because it has to do with how to decide whether to retain or omit or change ceremonies in the church. And the technical term we use for this is adiaphora. It's a Greek term. It's really more of a philosophical term that was used in the Middle Ages, but I don't need to get into that. It's not a biblical term, but it's a fine shorthand way of talking about this issue. Solid Declaration, Article 10, defines adiaphora as ceremonies and church practices neither commanded nor forbidden in God's word, but introduced into the church with good intention for the sake of good order and proper custom, or otherwise to maintain church discipline. And, you can sense from this that it can't be something that's absolutely required. The Augsburg Confession had already said, for the true unity of the church, it is not necessary that human traditions, that is, rites or ceremonies instituted by men, should be the same everywhere. And that leads into a lot of debates today. How do we apply this article to the church's life today? And I think in one sense, it's very helpful. In another, we also have to recognize that this is a context. This was written into a context. And so Article 10 of the formula is really first addressing something that happened between about 1548 and 1555 called the adiaphoristic controversy. What happens if you've got a government trying to impose human traditions on the church? So these Roman Catholic controlled governments, the emperor was trying to like do a counter-reformation and get things in Germany back to the way they were before. I'm going to give one example related to one of the things they wanted to impose back on the Lutheran churches. The surplice. Do you know what the surplice is? S-U-R-P-L-I-C-E is that flowing white garment, not the alb. The alb is just one white garment, but the surplice is worn over a black cassock. And the emperor wanted to insist that all of the churches in Wittenberg and the area use the surplice. And interestingly enough, you know, we are accustomed to seeing them today, but Matthias Flacius, one of the Lutherans at this time who was fighting against the reimposition of Roman Catholic custom, took a hard stand and said, we can't use surplices now because they're trying to force us to. And that's kind of the sense of what's going on here. In a period of persecution and confession, even something that doesn't, strictly speaking, matter might need to be omitted because you don't want to allow the other side to say this is the, you know, the way you have to do things. And so, you know, Flacius wasn't actually opposed to surplices per se. It was just that in this context, it was. Now, we actually today live in a free church setting. And so we don't have a government that tries to tell us what to do. So some of these issues aren't necessarily as applicable today. We might imagine situations in which they would be. The context that we tend to encounter the term adiaphora today is a little bit different. It's the question of what can you, what should we do? What worship, you know, I don't like the word style, but I mean, like, what worship styles, what instruments, you know, what types of customs should we retain in the church or not retain in the church? And this article does emphasize that these are not necessary. The gospel is its own, you know, thing, and it can be done without ceremony or with ceremony. But the article will also uphold the usefulness of churchly traditions while acknowledging that they can be altered to meet local needs. So I know that was a long intro, but I think it's important to kind of set the stage as we go through to recognize, okay, we're going now back to the Bible. What were the practices? What were the church practices in biblical times that we actually must retain? And then where do we have freedom? And how do we exercise freedom responsibly? Those are the questions we'll try to answer in our little time here.
2: All right, we're going to dive into question one. According to Romans 4, 1 through 8, why is it impossible for the observance of any tradition to establish a right relationship with God?
3: Okay, so, you know, at home, please read Romans 8, Romans 4. But the long and short of it is that St. Paul says that no works can actually justify us, but it's the one who doesn't work but believes in him who justifies the ungodly, his faith is counted as righteousness. Salvation by grace alone, for the sake of Christ alone, and it has nothing to do with ceremonies or practices. The term practice means works, right? Things that we do. So it's just not possible that man-made traditions and practice, however well-intentioned they are, can convert a sinner or cause by the performance of it to merit a good standing before God. So that's the starting point. We just have to recognize it's all about Jesus, what he's done for us and is still doing for our salvation through the Spirit, through the means of grace. And so now that really kind of liberates us to recognize the conversation we're having now is more about what's more helpful, what's better or worse, how should we do things? We have to figure out how to do things, but at the same time knowing we rest secure in the grace of God in Christ Jesus our Lord.
1: Question number two, why can't Old Testament laws or man-made traditions be required of believers in Christ? See Colossians chapter 2, verses 16 through 23 and Matthew 15, verses 1 through 9.
3: So, Old Testament laws, you know, there are some denominations today that try to say, well, it was in the Old Testament, so we need to do it today. But St. Paul in Colossians 2 makes it very clear that even the best of the Old Testament God-established customs are not necessary. They have actually been fulfilled in Christ. He says, therefore, let no one pass judgment on you in questions of food or drink. Remember the old dietary laws. Or with regard to a festival, such as the Passover, or a new moon or a Sabbath. These are a shadow of the things to come, but the substance belongs to Christ. So, and I encourage you to read the rest of the text too, because there's some other interesting things about, you know, man-made traditions in that text. But here, where we want to focus in on the Old Testament things that were part of God's law, but now they've actually been fulfilled in Christ. And the silly example I use with my confirmands is, you know, if you're at a restaurant, you order your favorite hamburger, you know, it's a big tall stack hamburger. And you see the waiter coming from around the corner, and there's a shadow. You can see the shadow against the wall, and this big hulky cheeseburger is like there in a shadow. And then the waiter comes around the corner and puts it in front of you. Would you say, no, go back over there. I want the shadow. I want this. You know, I want the thing that foreshadowed the coming of this cheeseburger. Of course not. The substance is Christ, and it's here. And all of these Old Testament rites and ceremonies were always pointing forward to him. So going back to Old Testament laws, we can actually learn some things from them. We might be able to apply concepts from them, but we cannot impose them as requirements. The same then is true of man-made traditions. And the Pharisees are the kind of guys we're going to, you know, fight against here. And there's Pharisees in every time and every place that say, this custom has to be followed. This tradition has to be followed, or you're sinning. And Jesus specifically says that in vain do they worship me, teaching as doctrines the commandments of men. we may not teach as doctrines things that men have established and commanded. So, again, go back to Romans 4. It's all by grace for the sake of Christ. And so we can't require particular ceremonies. That doesn't establish whether or not they're helpful, whether they're useful, whether things should be changed. But it does remind us Christ is the substance of our faith. And so we then recognize that ceremonies and church practices always must be in service to the gospel, in service to Christ, not something we do because we have to.
2: Question 3. Read Acts 15:1-21. How did the leaders of the early church maintain the freedom of the gospel for Gentile converts when Jewish Christians were insisting on the observance of circumcision as necessary for salvation? Why did they ask for certain concessions from the Gentile Christians? See verses 20 and 21.
3: So the famous Jerusalem Council, in which the apostles, including Paul and Barnabas and St. Peter and James, all get together and they discuss this issue, because some of the Jews were coming down and teaching the brothers, unless you're circumcised according to the custom of Moses, you cannot be saved. In a sense, this question in this text is an application or a case study in what we discussed in the previous question. And St. Peter, of course, will say, famously, that the Holy Spirit was given to these Gentiles, so how could we, make a distinction here? And then, why they're saved by the grace of God just as we are. Now, therefore, verse 10, why are you putting God to the test by placing a yoke on the neck of the disciples that neither our fathers nor we have been able to bear? We believe that we will be saved through the grace of the Lord Jesus just as they will. Now, he kind of admits that even the Jews hadn't done a particularly good job of maintaining ceremonies. You know, circumcision had fallen out of practice for a long period of time at various points, and there had to be reforms made. So he's saying, he's got in the back of his mind what Paul says in Colossians 2, that it's not about the ceremonies themselves, it's about the Christ who has come. Now, at the same time, there were certain practices that were offensive to the Jews, or to the Christians who had come from a Jewish background. And so he says that in love, the Gentiles do need to make some concessions here and omit some of the practices that they were accustomed to. So the Gentiles should abstain from the things polluted by idols, from sexual immorality. What sexual immorality in that context means is a little bit difficult. We don't have time to really go into it. But and then from what has been strangled and from blood. For from ancient generations, Moses has in every city those who proclaim him, for he has read every Sabbath in the synagogues. So there is this continued recognition that in the church, we need to respect what people are accustomed to and maybe sometimes adjust in order to make sure we don't give offense to certain people. Now, that's always going to be messy and tricky. It's not going to be straightforward, but that really is going to lead into some of the questions we discuss about in the book of Romans about how we consider the needs of the weak, and we always emphasize love.
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1: Our guest today is the Reverend Carl Roth, pastor of Grace Lutheran Church in Elgin, Texas. We are in the October issue of the Lutheran Witness. We are searching scripture and following the formula. We are in Article 10 in the Formula of Concord, looking at church practices. The word adiaphora has come up quite a bit today. We are now going on to question four, if you're following along in your copy of the Lutheran Witness. Question four, compare Galatians 2 verses 1 through 14 with Acts chapter 16 verses 1 through 5. What accounts for Paul's different attitude toward circumcision in each context? Also see Galatians 5 verses 1 through 6 and chapter 6 verse 15, as well as 1 Corinthians 7, 18 and 19, and chapter 9 verses 19 through 23. Lots of New Testament there.
3: There is, and there's a lot there, so please do read those texts and think about them. But there does seem to be almost a contradiction here, which is just apparent, not real. In Galatians 2, Paul really emphasizes that Titus was not forced to be circumcised, even though he was a Greek who had become a believer. But then in Acts 16, Timothy, whose father was a Greek, comes along with him, and it says that Paul circumcised him because of the Jews who were in those places, for all they all knew that his father was a Greek. And so you have in one place, he's like, Titus absolutely was not circumcised, but he does actually circumcise Timothy. And the issue here is that in Galatians, the similar to Acts 15, there were those who were teaching that you needed to be circumcised in order to be saved. In Acts 16, it's more about helping Timothy to fit in with the local believers in the Jewish synagogue so that they could share the gospel with them. And so when the issue is justification before God, you sometimes have to say, no, we absolutely can't do that. It kind of goes back to that adiaphoristic controversy that we talked about. This is a great example of this, the application of this. If you say this has to be done in order to get right with God, then you just have to say, well, we can't do it. We have to say that Christ is the center. But in order to, you know, for a particular usefulness in his ministry, Paul thinks that it's better to go ahead and circumcise Timothy, not to justify him, not to make him right with God, but in order that Timothy would be accepted among these Jews so that he could actually preach the gospel. So there's a sacrifice made on the part of Timothy here in order to better serve. I mean, it's a big sacrifice, right? I mean, this is became all things to all people, right? I mean, So it really does come down to love. When it comes to love, we're willing to make concessions. But when it comes to faith and doctrine, we just have to dig in our heels and say, no. Paul will make all of this very clear that circumcision in itself is indifferent. Later on in Galatians 6, he says, neither circumcision counts for anything nor uncircumcision, but what counts? A new creation. Are you a new creation in Christ? And in 1 Corinthians 7, he says, neither circumcision counts for anything nor uncircumcision, but what counts? Keeping the commandments of God. So we uphold the law of God as good and wise, but not the ceremonial law. And that also then ties in with what he says in 1 Corinthians 9 about how, you know, he made himself a servant of all that he might win more of them. So there's no clear playbook here. It's not exactly obvious how we're going to apply this in any given circumstance, but with our sanctified judgment led by the Holy Spirit, we might sometimes recognize the need to compromise. But when it comes to doctrine and faith, absolutely we will not. As Paul puts it in Galatians 5, for freedom, Christ has set us free. Stand firm, therefore, and do not submit again to a yoke of slavery. He says to those who insisted on circumcision, if you accept circumcision, Christ will be of no advantage to you, because they would put themselves back under the law and not under grace. So context is key.
2: Question 5. Read 1 Corinthians 11, 17 through 34. What doctrines and practices concerning the Lord's Supper are divinely appointed for every Christian congregation? Which elements of the administration of the Lord's Supper are adiaphora?
3: So one of the most interesting passages to think about is 1 Corinthians 11, 17. In the following instructions, Paul says, I do not commend you, because when you come together, it is not for the better, but for the worse. I think this is really interesting that he's using the language of better and worse here. Now, some of the stuff he identifies as just abhorrent and it needs to be omitted completely. But I think he's also, especially in late, like when you get to 1 Corinthians 14, he's talking about certain things that are, you know, are better or worse, advantageous or not advantageous. So I think this is a key question right now. That wasn't my question in number 5, though. What doctrines and practices are divinely appointed? I think we would have to say what Paul received from the Lord, the words of institution, right? That our Lord Jesus Christ on the night when he was betrayed. So you absolutely positively need to use the words of institution. And then another thing that's absolutely necessary that he goes into is let a person examine himself. And so eat of the bread and drink of the cup. For anyone who eats and drinks without discerning the body eats and drinks judgment on himself. So we have two crucial keys here. That is what is the sacrament? It's the true body and blood of our Lord Jesus Christ, instituted by Christ himself for us Christians to eat and drink. And then who receives the sacrament worthily? Here Paul's emphasis is on faith in the fact that the body and blood of Christ are there. And then, you know, in the catechism, the emphasis is on belief in the forgiveness of sins, which is implied here. So I think the two keys are the doctrine of what the Lord's Supper is, and then also the need to responsibly administer it. And we could even use the term closed communion here, or closed communion, depending on the tradition. But closed communion is the more ancient terminology. That is, we don't just distribute the sacrament willy-nilly, but we need to make sure that people have been examined and absolved. That's what the Augsburg Confession says. And then also that they learn how to examine themselves. So it's not an adiaphora when it comes to having some sort of responsible communion practice and distribution of it. You just simply can't omit that. But I think that you can kind of infer from the context that the setting for where you celebrate the Lord's Supper could be an adiaphora. It doesn't have to be in a church, because they're meeting in a house here. Obviously, people should behave themselves when they're doing it. That's clear from this. That's not an adiaphora. But the location of where you celebrate it, you know, whether the multiple pieces of bread are used or one piece is broken and distributed isn't clear from the text. Whether multiple cups are used, you know, those types of things are not absolutely stipulated in Scripture. So I think you can recognize their celebration of the Lord's Supper was essentially the same as ours because of the words of institution and self-examination and preparation for it. But there would have been, it was in the setting of a meal, and there were a lot of differences there. So we can apply that to ourselves today that, you know, because we have it, you know, stipulated in our hymn book doesn't necessarily mean that when you're going to visit a shut-in or something, you have to do it exactly the same way. The setting can vary. What matters is the essence.
1: Right. Romans chapter 14, verses 1 through 4, and verses 13 through 23, as well as 1 Corinthians 10, verses 18 through 33, both talk about the consumption of meat sacrificed to idols. Christians at that time who only ate vegetables did so in order to avoid accidental consumption of pagan meat. So how did Paul navigate this thorny issue for these congregations? What is the overarching principle that should guide Christian conduct in matters of adiaphora?
3: So there's a long argument going on here. And so, but just to summarize it, St. Paul is trying to emphasize that some of these things that people really hang on to, such as eating of certain types of food and certain customs, you know, can cause offense in certain settings. But we should consider the weak, right? So that our piety should not necessarily, you know, be a standard that we would impose upon somebody else. So St. Paul, the verse that I would focus in on here is verse 17, Romans 14:17. The kingdom of God is not a matter of eating and drinking, but of righteousness and peace and joy in the Holy Spirit. Whoever thus serves Christ is acceptable to God and approved by men. And then the other guiding principle throughout is love. And so there's a lot of, you know, kind of technical arguments that he's giving here, specific arguments that are a little bit hard to kind of unpack completely. But the basic principle is that what should guide Christian conduct through this in matters of adiaphora is the focus on what is the kingdom of God. It's all the outward ceremonies are a temporary provision designed to get us to heaven. However, I want to point out in 1 Corinthians 10 that there, context again matters. If there's been food sacrificed to idols and it's being used, he says idols aren't anything, but he does point out that the pagan sacrifices, which the meat is sold at the markets, had been sacrificed to demons and not to God. I do not want you to be participants with demons. You cannot drink the cup of the Lord and the cup of demons. You cannot partake of the table of the Lord and the table of demons. So again, with context, the meat itself was fine, but in the context of it having been consecrated to pagan use, it would need to absolutely positively be avoided. Whereas in Romans 14, Paul's saying each person has decided what to eat, you know, so again, context and love. But when it comes to justification and when it comes to our obedience to God, we can't say anything goes. You do have to consider where these things have come from.
2: Question 7. While traditional rites and ceremonies in the Church of God can be changed without sin, when might it be imprudent to alter or omit them? While the Word of God does not prescribe a single fixed form of worship for Christian congregations, what does it have to say about worship practices? See 1 Corinthians 14:33 and 40, Philippians 4:8 through 9, and Colossians 3:12 through 17.
3: All right. So one of the passages that gets cited again and again by the Lutheran confessions is in 1 Corinthians 14. God is not a God of confusion, but of peace. And then verse 40, all things should be done decently and in order. And that is the rationale for why they say that the liturgical practices of the time had been instituted and why they retained them. So I think that that's a starting point. You have to say this is the things that can't be chaotic, right? They need to be done in a fixed order. There are also aesthetic grounds, right? Philippians 4, whatever is true, whatever is honorable, whatever is just, whatever is pure, whatever is lovely, whatever is commendable, if there's any excellence, if there's anything worthy of praise, think about these things. And then he also admonishes them to learn from him and imitate him. So receiving from our forefathers and the things that have been tried and true is something that we really should keep in mind. And then in Colossians 3, Paul really emphasizes this, you know, love for each other, the virtues, forgiving one another, and binding together in perfect harmony through love. Let the peace of Christ rule in your hearts, to which you were called in one body, and be thankful. And then we have this most beautiful passage about what Christian worship should be focused on. Let the word of Christ dwell in you richly, teaching and admonishing one another in all wisdom, singing psalms and hymns and spiritual songs with thankfulness in your hearts to God. And whatever you do in word or deed, do everything in the name of the Lord Jesus, giving thanks to God the Father through him. And so I would like to read a quick little paragraph from the introduction to the hymnal Lutheran worship, because it really emphasizes the beauty of what we've received in our Lutheran heritage. It says, the rhythm of our worship is from God to us and then from us back to him. He gives the gifts and together we receive and extol them. We build one another up as we speak to one another in psalms, hymns, and spiritual songs. That's a direct reference to Colossians 3. Our Lord gives us his body to eat and his blood to drink. Finally, his blessing moves us out into our calling. How best to do this, we may learn from his word and from the way his word has prompted his worship through the centuries. We are heirs of an astonishingly rich tradition. Each generation receives from those who went before, and in making that tradition of the divine service its own, adds what best may serve in its own day, the living heritage and something new.
1: Pastor, anything else you'd like to wrap up our time together with today?
3: Sure. I would say that, a crass example of application of these principles, or a crass example to avoid, would be something like, if somebody comes in and says, we have to change things in order to convert new people, you would say, ceremonies don't convert people, right? They're not the gospel. Likewise, if somebody says, we must use this certain form because that's how it was in 1873, you'd say, well, that sounds a little bit idealistic and romantic, and let's recognize where people are. And, you know, we can work towards what's better. We can omit things that are less helpful, but we always need to do things patiently and in love. I would say the burden of proof in the church is always on innovators because of human nature's general resistance to change. So whatever your congregation is like today, beware of any sort of radical type alterations or changes, because it's probably not going to go well. So be patient and loving and Christ-focused, but also keep in mind the rich heritage and tradition that we have, because the confessions do emphasize they are useful for good order, and they've been time-tested, tried and true.
1: Reverend Carl Roth, Grace Lutheran Church in Elgin, Texas, helping us with Searching Scripture this month in the October issue of the Lutheran Witness. Pastor Roth, thanks for the conversation. Great study today.
3: Thank you for having me again.
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0: On this day, October 2nd, 2026, KFUO thanks our day sponsors, Mark and Diane Harms of Cheyenne Wells, Colorado, as they celebrate their 50th wedding anniversary today, saying, Heavenly Father, thank you for bringing us together and keeping us together throughout these 50 years of marriage. Thank you for blessing us with dearly loved family and friends. Please keep us faithful to you and to each other, now and into eternity. Through Jesus Christ our Lord. Amen. Thank you, Mark and Diane Harms, for being today's KFUO Day Sponsors.
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5: 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The hymn is number 755, In the Very Midst of Life. The text is Luke chapter 13, verses 1 through 5. The Reverend Michael Myers preaching. 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

acknowledged my sin to you, and I did not cover my iniquity. I said, I will confess my transgressions to the Lord, and you forgave me.

Reading from the Holy Gospel of St. Luke, chapter 13. There were some present at that very time who told him about the Galileans whose blood Pilate had mingled with their sacrifices. And he answered them, "Do you think that these Galileans were worse sinners than all the other Galileans because they suffered in this way? No, I tell you, but unless you repent, you will all likewise perish. Or those 18 on whom the Tower of Siloam fell and killed them, do you think that they were worse offenders than all the others who lived in Jerusalem? No, I tell you, but unless you repent, you will all likewise perish." O Lord, have mercy upon us.

0: the name of the Father, and of the Son, and of the Holy Spirit.
1: Amen. Amen.
0: The ways of God are not like the ways of men. His thoughts are not our thoughts. For us, it's easy to rank sins and to name one as worse than another. And in the civil realm, we do this all the time, of course, and generally it's a good thing, right? To be sure, some things are more damaging to our life together in society than others. Much more sorrow is caused by one taking a life than by the one who takes a candy bar at the convenience store. For this reason, the laws in our country punish murderers to a greater extent than petty thieves. Not only is this just, but it's also meet, right, and salutary. As civil authorities wield the sword to maintain peace and order in our society. Now, it's tempting to extend these distinctions beyond the civil realm and to turn them into a source of pride, and so keep count of our sins in order to compare them to the sins of others. At least I'm not like that person. I was only driving 5 miles over the speed limit. They were going 20 over. That person did what? With whom? My eyes only lingered for a moment. I didn't actually do anything. How dare they treat me like that and say those things after everything that I've done for them? You see, self-righteousness needs no encouragement. It flourishes all on its own until we require every jot and tittle from others while justifying and excusing our own sins. Repent. Before God, all sins are equally damning, punishable by death. At its core, this is what the reading for this morning is all about. Jesus isn't simply preaching a sermon against karma or the Hitlers of the world. He's making the case that all have sinned and fallen short of the glory of God, and that his holiness, his righteousness is so far removed from us, so high that only God himself could bridge the gap. And of course, we know that bridge the gap he did. So lean not on your own understanding. Lean not on your own power, which can do very little to extend your life and absolutely nothing to save it. Even the best laid plans of mice and men are bound to go off the rails at some point. Exercise and portion control won't stop car accidents and house fires. Cryogenic therapy won't keep cancer away forever. And in the end, death cannot be cheated. We have no real control over it. Any semblance of control would simply be an illusion. So what is a person to do? Again, I say to you, repent. It's that simple. Repent of all your works, of all your self-justification, and look to Jesus, the author and perfecter of faith, who did not consider equality with God a thing to be grasped, but humbled himself, being born of a virgin for you, who for the joy that was set before him endured at the cross for you, scorning its shame, who is seated even now at the right hand of the throne of God for you. He knows what it is like to suffer pain and to suffer loss because he suffered those things for you. He knows what it's like to be the victim, not just to play it, but to be mocked and to have his life cut short because he endured those things for you. Such is his love for you, that he would freely and gladly submit himself to condemnation so that you and I would be set free. Not that we might lord it over others, but that we would love and that we would serve our neighbor in every need. Thus, every calamitous event, every time someone sins against us, every disappointing moment is a reminder to again consider ourselves and our place in life according to the Ten Commandments. What have we done that we shouldn't have? What should we have done that we didn't do? And in the end, to cry out, Abba, Father, have mercy on me. Hold not my sins against me, but give to me that which you have promised, that which your Son Jesus has won for me and all people. That is, give me grace and forgiveness, and likewise give me life and salvation. Help me to put aside all anger and hatred, all greed and envy from anything that would turn away my trust in you. For this moment, as much as any other moment, could be our last in this world. But thanks be to God, it is not our last with him. For he has bound us to himself, just as he is risen from the dead, lives and reigns to all eternity. This is most certainly true. Amen. In the name of the Father, and of the Son, and of the Holy Spirit. Amen. Amen.

Our Father, who art in heaven, hallowed be thy name. Thy kingdom come, thy will be done, on earth as it is in heaven. Give us this day our daily bread, and forgive us our trespasses, as we forgive those who trespass against us. And lead us not into temptation, but deliver us from evil. For thine is the kingdom, and the power, and the glory, forever and ever. Amen.

0: Let us pray. O Lord, we implore you, grant your people grace to withstand the temptations of the devil, and with pure hearts and minds to follow you, the only God. Through Jesus Christ, your Son, our Lord, who lives and reigns with you in the Holy Spirit, one God, now and forever. O God, merciful Father, you have promised to hear the prayers of all who in repentance call out to you. Graciously hear us so that all evils which beset us may be of no avail, that we, your servants, may evermore give thanks to you and your holy church. Through Jesus Christ our Lord. Amen. O Lord, Heavenly Father, Almighty and everlasting God, you have safely brought us to the beginning of this day. Defend us in the same with your mighty power, and grant that this day we fall into no sin, neither run into any kind of danger, but that all our doings, being ordered by your governance, may be righteous in your sight. Through Jesus Christ, your Son, our Lord, who lives and reigns with you in the Holy Spirit, one God, now and forever. Let us bless the Lord.
1: Thanks be to God.
0: The grace of our Lord Jesus Christ and the love of God and the communion of the Holy Spirit be with you all.
1: Amen.
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1: What you confess matters. 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

0: Judge not, lest ye be judged. I can do all things through him who strengthens me. God won't give you more than you can handle. These are familiar words of Scripture that even many unbelievers know, but does Jesus really forbid us to ever call anything sinful? What happens when we must confront wickedness? Does God really promise success at whatever we attempt? What happens when we simply cannot handle any more suffering? Well, today on this Free Text First Friday episode of October, we are going to put some familiar biblical quotations back into context and uncover the comfort that we miss when a Bible passage becomes merely a slogan. Good morning, dear saints, and welcome to Thy Strong Word. Today is Friday, October 2nd, and you're listening to the program where every weekday morning we explore the Holy Scriptures through which God bespeaks us righteous and nourishes our faith. I'm your host, Pastor Phil Boo of St. John Lutheran Church in Laverne, Minnesota. 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LHF does great work for the kingdom. They translate, publish, and distribute Lutheran books that are confessional and biblical. 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That's lhfmissions.org. All right, friends. Well, joining me today, a newcomer to the show as we open up Free Text First Friday. I always get tripped up by that, but it is the first Friday of the month. We step away from our normal topic, which has been 1 Corinthians, but to help us unpack this out of context series is the Reverend John Franson. He's the pastor at St. Paul's Lutheran Church in Coffeyville, Kansas. Good morning, Pastor Franson. Welcome to Thy Strong Word.
1: Good morning. Thanks for having me.
0: It is wonderful to have you. Now, I got in touch with you because I was posting on Facebook, hey, you know, folks, let us know about all these out of context Bible verses that you encounter. And frankly, there was no shortage of them from people. And you had mentioned briefly that you actually wrote a pretty extensive newsletter article about it. I'll be honest, it's less of a newsletter article and more of a dissertation, brother. It's great. So I thought, you know what? This is the guy I want to have on the show. But I think about any pastor could probably help us with this, because isn't this something we face all the time? People using the Bible out of context. I kind of blame the versification of the Bible a little bit, but also people just like slogans and being able to kind of throw these out there like little inspirational quotes. But so often we get it wrong when we do that.
1: Well, I wanted to start this series that I did in my newsletter articles after I had to answer in Bible study for the third time the context of Matthew 7:1. And so I figured it would be a good thing to refer people back to that, hey, I'll tell you the brief version, but if you want the fuller version, here's the full version.
0: Well, and you know, and I'm glad you did, because I'm excited to go through these. Now, naturally, we're not going to be able to grab everything that's ever been used out of context. We have about 14 or 15 of them on deck, but I don't even think we'll get to all of those. But we are going to get to some of the key ones as we just take them apart, do the best we can. But I really do hope that people, I don't know, hear what we're having to say, because the Bible is a wonderful message from God. But I think more and more, you know, even though so many people can read now compared to the time when the scriptures were written, and we have access to the Bible in ways that we never have had in human history, and yet I think people as a whole have a hard time following long arguments. Everything wants to be succinct and summarized. I mean, even my phone now with AI on it says, do you want me to summarize your text messages? Summarize text messages are about one sentence long. What is there to summarize? So we're getting kind of lazy. We just sort of want all of these little, I guess, slogans or little quotes to pull from. But, you know, sometimes you have to read pretty deep into the Bible to understand what's being said.
1: It's 66 books that all hang on each other. You can't just isolate one part and say, here it is.
0: Well, I think we're going to have a good time today. Before, though, we get started, would you like to share a little bit about who you are? The Saints of St. Paul's Lutheran Church there in Coffeyville, Kansas. I'd like to ask this of all of my new guests and just share as little or as much as you'd like about, you know, yourself and your ministry and what God's doing through you and the saints there.
1: I originally hail from the northwest portion of Wisconsin, and God has called me down here to Kansas. I've been in the ministry about 10 years now. And so here we're gearing up for our annual Oktoberfest meal. Thankfully today there's not work in the church, so I can actually be on your show without having to have people bustle through the office.
0: Oh, sure. I did see on your Facebook page the Oktoberfest coming up. Now, I think I'm at one of the few Midwestern congregations that doesn't have some sort of ham dinner, Oktoberfest or something. So I see this going around. And my first congregation, we had our annual chicken dinner. You know, those are kind of neat. Is this something that you really draw the community, or is it something kind of ends up being just celebrated by the saints? How does it go?
1: This is definitely a community program. It is as old as I am. So it was our first one was in 1982, and I wasn't here during those dark years of the COVID times, but kept going through that even. And so it's been a tradition for the community. And so we're glad to do that and glad to be a part of everything. And so
0: that's very fun. That's awesome.
1: That's where our minds have been this last month.
0: Well, I think that's great. I tell you what, though, let's go ahead and get started because we do have a lot to go through. But before we do, I invite you to start us off with a word of prayer.
1: Let us pray. Blessed Lord, you've caused our Holy Scriptures to be written for our learning. Grant that we may so hear them, read, mark, learn, and inwardly digest them, that by the patience and comfort of your Holy Word, we may embrace and ever hold fast the blessed hope of everlasting life. Through Jesus Christ, your Son, our Lord, who lives and reigns with you in the Holy Spirit, one God, now and forever. Amen.
0: Amen. Well, friends, as I said, we are stepping out of our Corinthian series here on this first Friday to look at a bunch of passages that are often used out of context. And so I want you to keep your Bible open as we go. We're going to talk about, you know, who's speaking, who's being addressed, what are the surrounding verses actually say. We're just going to unpack these as best we can, hopefully not dwelling too long on each, because, again, this is a pretty common phenomenon. Brother, I think I'd like to begin with Acts chapter 2. So Acts chapter 2, 44 through 45. This is something that I'm covering now in my own congregation. I'm leading a study through the book of Acts, which is always fun to do. A lot of narratives in there, a lot of stories in terms of what God was doing through the saints, but also a lot of confusion because we talk about it being descriptive. That is, it's describing how the Christians are wrestling with this new life in Christ, but not everything is prescribed. But even so, some of the things that are good, right, and salutary are also misunderstood in today's day. So let's just, you know, quit the waffle. I'll get right to it. Let's talk 44 and 45. Here's the text from the ESV. Now, all who believed were together and had all things in common, and they sold their possessions and goods and divided them among all as anyone had need. Actually, I think that might be from the New King James Version, but either way, there we go. That is our text. Pastor Franson, so here we are. We have Christians who are struggling together in this new life, and they are selling everything, it seems, or at least some, and they're contributing to one another's needs. How do we distinguish that description of what Christians were doing from a command that every Christian must do the same forever? And what is being talked about here, brother?
1: Well, that's one of the big things that can get to us. One of the ways we can take passages out of context is we can look at what's described here and be like, oh, well, then it must be true everywhere. And so we get to this and see this good, right, and salutary practice that these disciples were doing here in Jerusalem that they were taking their possessions, selling them, and putting all things together in common. And those who read this will sometimes disingenuously assert that, well, therefore, see, Christians must be communists. This is what it says. Don't you see it? And the practice of living like this is not necessarily proscribed, but it is not it isn't something we are told thou must do, but rather something that describes what happened in Jerusalem. But if we just take this without hearing what Jesus has to say earlier, I mean, in Luke chapter 21 verses 20 to 21, Jesus says, but when you see Jerusalem surrounded by armies, then know that its destruction is desolation is near. Then let those who are in Judea flee to the mountains, let those who are in the midst of her depart, and let not those who are in the country enter her. Jesus has already set the prophecy that Jerusalem is going to be destroyed. And so these early Christians here, chapter 2, were still right in the time of, you know, right after Pentecost. And so these Christians have gathered together, the church as we know it is started, and they're using this prophecy of Jesus saying that this land is going to be turned to ash here in just a few years. So they're selling it, and they're getting this injection of money that they're able to use to serve the community and to serve the greater church.
0: And isn't this something we actually do still today, Pastor? Not perhaps for the same motivations, but, well, not all of them, in terms of, you know, the coming 70 AD destruction of Jerusalem. But I guess what I'm saying is we continue to this day to hold things in common. Even in the time of Acts, we know from the story of Ananias and Sapphira that they weren't required even then to sell all that they had. You know, they sold the land, for those who don't remember, they sold some land, and then they took just a part of it to the apostles. They basically lied, said that they were giving it all, and they didn't. And for their trouble, they dropped dead. God judged them on the spot, first one and then the other. But what's really key here is they're told, this was your land. You could have done what you wanted with it. The issue wasn't that they didn't sell it and gave all their money to the apostles, but rather they were pretending and really lying to the Holy Spirit, trying to be seem more generous than they were. And so even in this context, they're not being forced to do this. And I also think that that's something that we run into when you have that, and you're absolutely right. Many Christians say, well, see, this is promoting socialism or communism, or, you know, they certainly are in communes in some sense together. But there's a big difference between the voluntary supplying of what you have to help the needs of the saints and from faith, and then being compelled to by the governing authorities to do that. That's also a distinction. When people make that argument, they're kind of missing.
1: Yeah. God has called us to be stewards of the gifts he's given us. And that doesn't mean that we just hand everything over to the government so that they can be the stewards in our stead. That's not doing what God has called us to do, to be good stewards. And so voluntarily, you know, coming together to, you know, form a commune, a community like that isn't prohibited, but
0: right,
1: saying everybody must do this or else it doesn't work. Well, that's not what the Lord has said.
0: And not to mention, when people are compelled to do something that, I guess, for lack of a better term, they're not led to do, or they don't feel like is what they are able to do, then animosity grows. But when we do things voluntarily out of love for one another and faith toward God, well, then we're doing those things in joy. And so there are all kinds of aspects here, but this is a great verse to begin with, Pastor, because it does really set off this idea that in the scriptures, if you whittle down the context enough and you get just to one or two verses, you can kind of make it mean whatever you want it to mean. You get to add your own context. And I don't think there is another verse more true than in our next example, if you'd like to move on to Matthew 7.
1: That's exactly right, where Jesus is talking in the Sermon on the Mount.
0: Let's hear from the New King James Version, Matthew 7:1-2. Jesus is speaking and says, judge not, that you be not judged. For with what judgment you judge, you will be judged. And with the measure you use, it will be measured back to you. So, Pastor, Jesus really does say, judge not. And in the next verses, he talks about a log in your own eye and a mere speck in your brother's. And this is often used to say, well, because you might have a log in your own eye, how dare you, I'll even use more words of the Bible, judge the servant of another. It's easy to twist these to basically say, we're never allowed to identify, address, or call out sin in others because we are also sinners. That's not what Jesus is forbidding here. How does the rest of the passage change the way we hear these first two words, you know, judge not, which is often said in a pretty judgmental way?
1: Let's be honest, often, frequently, it's used to shut down any condemnation of a particular sin that that person is particularly attached to. And it's what the sinful flesh inside of us wants to do. Say, no, no, no, no, word, you can't have that authority. I want to feel good in what I'm doing. And so look at this giant log in your own eye instead of before you look at me, even though that's, you know, the context of Jesus here is in the greater context, like I said, is in the Sermon on the Mount. And so he is talking about people who are applying judgments in a horrible, in a ill-fitted manner. The Proverbs 1:11 is something that comes to mind. Dishonest scales are an abomination to the Lord. You know, it's this dishonest judgment that's going on, and which frequently, sadly, the Pharisees are quite guilty of, that he's pointing out. Just earlier, you can think of in chapter 6, where he's talking about the prayers, and again, how they're praying in public, wanting to be seen, and Jesus is like, that's not how you pray. Instead, you should go in secret, the secret place, and pray there. We never take that one out of context to say, nope, now you can't pray at all in church. But here we take this one to be like, nah, you can't judge. But no, it's Jesus is saying, no, you must judge with honest scales. You must apply the same judgment for you and for those around you.
0: Well, and even when it comes to the later verses where he talks about the log in your eye and the speck in your brother's eye, he goes on to say, remove your own log so that you can see clearly to help your brother, which is bound up in this idea of judging. Now, there is a type of judging that we shouldn't do. I mean, Paul says, you know, we're to judge the brother. We're to judge the angels. We're, you know, we are called to, as you were saying, Pastor, use the right means in order to so-called judge the behavior of others. But there is a type of judging that we can't do, and these often get confused. It's not within our vocation or even ability to say someone doesn't believe, to judge their faith. We can certainly, though, say that their behavior isn't consistent with a faith that they may confess. But we do that not, I guess, we don't do that to bring down the brother or sister, but hopefully to build them back up. If I'm committing a sin and a brother or sister sees me in that sin and does not call me to account, they're really sinning against me.
1: They're not showing love to you in that point. I've made this point before to my people that if we wanted to hate somebody, we would just let them go to hell. I mean, if we really wanted to show hatred towards somebody, we would just be quiet and let them continue on that merry path down to destruction. But no, we speak because we love. If we didn't love them, we wouldn't care where they ended up. But Jesus has called us to love our neighbor, to preach the gospel to those who are on their way, to preach the law to those who are headed down the path of destruction. And so to deny that, to not do that, you know, especially for our brother in Christ, one who we want there with us, who are walking beside us, it's a failure to love as we're supposed to.
0: So we're to distinguish then between the idea that God calls this sinful, right? That's not a judgment. Well, I suppose it is a judgment, but really it's just sharing what God has already judged. That really isn't us judging. That's different than pretending to know someone's final standing before God. But also the way we go about it is important. Take us to Matthew 18 just a little bit. You know, what would change, Pastor, if we really did practice speaking to people privately when we encounter these things before speaking about them publicly? Because I think sometimes the judge not comes from a position of, well, it's not even so much that you're calling me out, but you're kind of calling me out in a way that's not helpful. Now, I don't want to give credence to those who take these words out of context, but you know, if you accost someone publicly or you are not really doing it in a way that's loving, then naturally people are going to lash out. And so maybe some of it comes from that. So just in terms of Matthew 18, what does it look like then to share in a godly way, to judge behavior in a godly way that helps to restore the brother or sister rather than, I guess, tearing them down?
1: Well, and social media really does make this difficult. It blurs the lines where there wasn't a blurring, you know, 50 years ago. So one of the things is, you know, when you know this person and you know, if you know this person in real life, yes, you're going to want to go to them. You know, I constantly encourage my people to reduce our social media consumption, because as wonderful as it can be, it definitely draws out some of the worst aspects of our sinful flesh. And Matthew 18 really does suffer when that happens and we start blurring that line between private and public and trying to navigate that. And so the more of our life we live face to face, person to person, the better it is. And so it's easier to exercise Matthew 18 when you spend more of your life talking to a person face to face instead of typing words on a screen.
0: Oh, that's so true. And let's be really honest about this too. When it comes to the algorithm, which is sort of this scary thing to some people, but social media is designed to curate the content that you see to best get you to stay connected, to keep looking at, and to engage. And the advertisers are obviously the ones profiting from this. And so they're designed so that, you know, they keep you on the platform. And they found out a long time ago that the best way to get people to engage is to rile them up, to put things in front of them that cause them to have to lash out, you know, or to feel compelled to defend themselves or to chastise another. We talk about politics and religion, but everything today seems to be divisive when it comes online, because you see you're being presented with information that will always support your view for the most part, or show you things that make the so-called other side look like they're just downright evil. And so that's what we start lashing out. So social media, I mean, I wouldn't have encountered you if it weren't for social media. So there's so many great things about it, but it is such a temptation and a hard place to live. So if you see that and you see what really is going on in terms of how these sites make money from these free accounts that you sign up for, then you start to realize that I'm frankly being manipulated. And if you have this, you know, cynical attitude from the moment you get up because you're consuming this, it makes it really hard to see other people as people and not just maybe their opinions or sins. So I agree with you wholeheartedly there. I got a little on a soapbox there, but yeah, I agree.
1: Well, and it's easy to misunderstand somebody when you're not face to face. It's easy to get what they said, you know, twisted up, which really does sort of kind of lead into the next passage that I wanted to look at.
0: It does. In fact, you know, the whole idea of the algorithm and stuff is about money. And so I hope that you have in mind 1 Timothy, because that's what I have next. 1 Timothy 6, verse 10. So
1: that is correct.
0: Money is the root of all evil. That's the phrase, but it really drops the words that matter. Let's hear it from the New King James Version. This is going to be 1 Timothy chapter 6, verse 10. For the love of money is a root of all kinds of evil, for which some have strayed from the faith in their greediness and pierced themselves through with many sorrows. Pastor, what changes when we put the love of money and all kinds of evil back into that verse? It really does change the meaning.
1: Well, it does. Money, at the end of the day, is just another tool. It is one more neutral tool that is no more sinful than the hammer is that hits your thumb or that builds your house. It is a tool then that is used. Now, many people make money an idol. Absolutely. It's very easy to do that, but to learn that this is not the root of all sorts of evil, or all evils, rather, there's all kinds that spread from it. Greed obviously does. Idolatry. There's many things, and it's not just, you know, money that does it. No, in fact, Jesus tells us in, you know, Matthew 15:19, for out of the heart proceed evil thoughts, murderers, adulteries, fornication, thefts, false witnesses, blasphemies. That's the heart. There's no gold piece sitting in your heart. That's not the root. No. Right there, your sinful nature, right there, already part of your, you know, part of the sinful self, the flesh that surrounds you, the world here. It, the love of money absolutely can bring those things out of the heart even more, but money by itself doesn't do that. Jesus didn't somehow become corrupted when he picked up the denarius to say, well, whose likeness is this?
0: Indeed. And it's a useful tool for sure, because it helps us regulate trade. It helps us, frankly, it helps us grow economies in such a way to where we can have the things we can have. Because if it's just, you know, exchanging labor for food, the communities stay pretty small. I don't know, maybe there are some advantages to that too. But money, and certainly has been around since nearly the beginning, is just sort of a stand-in, a short way of being able to exchange our labor for the things that we need. But that love of money, and frankly, you could probably remove the word money if you want to remove anything and put anything in its place. And when you supplant the love that you should have toward God and your neighbor with anything, whether it be money, your hobbies, sports, being online, your job, I mean, all of which are also good. But if you take anything that's good or even neutral and cause it to be the focus or your identity of your life, then there we have some trouble. Well, brother, we're going to pick up and keep on talking about that and then move on when we return. But we have to take a break. So folks, don't go anywhere. When we come back, we'll talk a little bit more about the love of money. And then we'll hear, train up a child in the way he shall go, and he will not depart from it. But what happens when they do? We'll see you on the other side. This is Thy Strong Word.

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0: Welcome back, dear saints, to Thy Strong Word. I'm your host, Pastor Phil Boo. Today, we are taking out of verse context and putting them back into context. And we're going a pretty quick pace through them because there are so many, but some of them are pretty easy to put back in context. The issue is whenever we take anything from the Bible and unmoor it from the rest of the conversation, well, we can start to add our own interpretations to it. And even people who frankly aren't doing this on purpose have grown up hearing certain Bible verses said a certain way, and they really never even read for themselves those verses in their context. So we just got done, well, actually, I think we'll continue just a little bit more, but we just got done talking about 1 Timothy chapter 6, verse 10, the love of money and what our heart trusts. In a few minutes, we'll talk about training up children and the way they should go and the promises associated with that. And we have a lot more as we continue. With us today to unpack all of these great verses in our free Text First Friday episode is the Reverend John Franson. He's the pastor at St. Paul's Lutheran Church in Coffeyville, Kansas. Now, if there's a passage that you've heard quoted and wondered about, or maybe you have your own thoughts or maybe experiences with people lobbing these verses at you in sort of an aggressive way, you can write to us at thystrongword@kfuo.org. In fact, Pastor Franson, speaking of people writing to us, I did get an email right as we were going to break. And they were asking if you'd be willing to share the articles that you wrote concerning the misuse of scripture. If you would be willing to do that, we could link it perhaps to our podcast page. Just something to think about if you're willing.
1: Yeah, sure. No, that's perfect. Go ahead and link that on the description. That'd be great.
0: That'll be great. So we'll do our best to put that up there on the same page that you can download these episodes. If you haven't been there in a while, by the way, it's kfuo.org/thystrongword. It'll take you to all of our episodes. You can listen to it live stream in addition to being over the air. You can also listen to former episodes going back to the very beginning. You can also catch us on any of your favorite podcasting apps, but this article, it'll be right there in the description of this episode once it's posted. Usually takes a day or two. Okay, well, Pastor, let's get back to it. So anything else about the love of money? I know we treated it pretty lightly, but this is one that I got to say, I actually have not heard this one in a little while. And maybe it's just because of where I am, but growing up in the South, the love of money or money is the root of all evil, it was used so much. I wonder, I know I'm just speculating, but I wonder if people aren't as interested in calling out money as a root of evil in any way, because I don't know, maybe people aren't that scandalized by it anymore, but maybe I'm just not noticing. What are your thoughts?
1: Well, I remember my vicarage supervisor would always mention that quote from that movie, Greed is Good, you know, that idea. And that sort of, you know, permeates our culture. This love of money is there. I mean, one of the things I bring up in the article is like, well, some people, their profit, you know, is the stock market ticker and Dave Ramsey, you know, if they're sure. the love of money. Not that these are bad things, but they can easily be elevated to idolatrous levels. But at the end of the day, yeah, money's a tool. And I really think, you know, it's hilarious, you know, that at the end of the day, you know, when Christ comes again, money's going to be pavement.
0: I love that.
1: The streets of the city were pure gold. And so,
0: you know what that reminds me of, Pastor, is, again, being from the South, after the War of Northern Aggression and Confederate money was no longer valuable, people often would, you know, stuff their walls with it for insulation and that sort of thing. So it's kind of like that, you know, money at some point is going to be so irrelevant to our lives. But until that day, the electric company does not take thoughts or prayers, so neither does the grocery store.
1: Well, so we need to be good stewards.
0: We absolutely do. And good stewards, not only of our money, but of our teaching and the people that are brought into our lives, namely our children. So the next one is from Proverbs chapter 22. Now this one, Pastor, I have heard a lot. This verse can comfort a parent, but it can also weigh really heavily on a parent whose grown child seemingly has left the faith. At the very least, no longer attends church. Let's hear it again from the New King James Version, Proverbs 22:6. Train up a child in the way he should go, and when he is old, he will not depart from it. So, Pastor, what does this proverb call us to do as parents? But then again, is it a promise that as long as we're good teachers of the faith and we train them up right, we never have to worry about our kids not believing? What does it really mean?
1: Well, the second wisest person ever wrote it. You know, this is Solomon writing, and so he was writing this, that he, you know, train up a child in the way he should go. When he's old, he will not depart from it. But then we also then can take a look at Solomon's life. Look at the history in the book of Kings, where Solomon passes away, and who succeeds him? Rehoboam. Well, surely Rehoboam was trained up in the way he should go. After all, that's what Solomon wrote. Well, we would think so, but the second Rehoboam gets to the throne, he throws out all the wisdom of his father and listens to his friends and crashes the kingdom. So, you know, that I think is one of the greatest, you know, one of the sources of comfort to parents who hear this. And it's like, I did train my child up. Where did I go wrong? And it's like, well, the second smartest guy ever also tried and he failed. So this is not a guaranteed thing that, yep, it's absolutely 100% going to work. So there is some comfort in that. But then there's also the reality that we're looking at. We say, train up the child. Okay, well, that means like I send them to Sunday school and confirmation when it's time. And that's good, right? Well, one of the things I did in the article was I did some math. Now, I'm not a big fan of doing math, but sometimes it really does help illustrate it. So I want to kind of bring that out here. So if you think of this, you've got 180 days in a normal school year. So that's with 7 hours of school, that's 1,260 hours a year that's spent in school. If you add five hours of extracurriculars a week, that's 180 hours, giving us 1,440. Now, add another hour at night for homework, you're up to 1,620. So that's the average time for education you're giving to the children. But what about, let's say that they're confirmation age. So you've got 30 hours of confirmation instruction. You have 70 church services throughout the year. So if you go to all of them, let's say they're an hour and a half long. Now we're up to 135. You also have 50 Sunday school sessions. 185 hours versus 1,620 hours.
0: Wow.
1: Are we truly training up our child in the way they should go?
0: And that we have within, well, I was going to say, and we have within, you know, the scriptures too, you know, you speak of it as you're getting up for bed, as you're going to bed, as you're walking around the way, you know, we have all of this from scriptures that really does talk about the necessity to bring up children in the ways of the Lord. But the focus is almost always on parents to do that. And so as a catechist and pastor, I revel in the opportunity to be able to assist pastors in things like catechesis, or what you might call confirmation classes, certainly in preaching and teaching. But just like parents often, and to a great extent, I'm also convicted here, outsource our kids' education to others, like, you know, the school system, whether private or public. We're doing a disservice to our children when we outsource that to just the church. So I am not only completely on board with you as a pastor, as a parent, I'm also convicted. And so it's not as though we should, I guess, despair, but maybe, Pastor, what should parents do if they take this to heart and say, you know what, I really do need to do better?
1: You know, the repenting, praying, that's absolutely the first step. And so take that to the Lord and hear that when you bring that to the Lord, you are forgiven. And so, well, now how do we do better? Well, start even small. You know, start with, all right, we're gonna read a chapter from the Bible after supper here at the table, where we all come together at the table for supper. if you don't all come together at the table for supper, all right, well, let's find the drive to school. If you're taking your kids to school, get an audio Bible and put that on and get some time in the Word. Also, show your kids, not just say, show your kids that the Word is important. So in other words, get your Bible out and read it yourself. Not just make a show of it, but actually show them that, yeah, I read the Bible too.
0: A lot of kids think that learning about the Bible, learning Bible stories, going even to confirmation classes or catechesis, that's kid stuff that they graduate out of. And we get frustrated with it. And yet, you're absolutely right, Pastor. Are we demonstrating that we haven't graduated ourselves out of those things? So what I hear you saying, too, in terms of the parent who wants to do better, is start small. But just get in the Word in any way you can, and then let the Lord lead you and have that snowball in your own life.
1: Yeah, exactly. We can't do better than God does. So get in that Word.
0: Speaking of children, though, let's move on to Mark 10, verse 15. So people are bringing children to Jesus, and the disciples are, I don't know, maybe I'm adding this, but I always feel like they're annoyed. They're trying to stop them, right? Oh, Jesus, these people are kind of bothering us. Now, that's not word for word, but regardless, Jesus receives the children. He blesses them. These children really are arriving with nothing to offer Jesus, and yet he receives them. There's a message in that alone. But then Jesus says something that's often taken out of context. Verse 15, again from the New King James. Assuredly, I say to you, whoever does not receive the kingdom of God as a little child will by no means enter it. Pastor, so those who come into the kingdom as adults are lost? In what ways is this often misunderstood? And what's the best way to understand it?
1: So usually when I hear this verse applied, it's someone who wants to not engage with the Word. They're like, well, that's just too high for me, Pastor. That Word of God, that's just too much. My simple faith is way down here, so I'm not going to just even touch that. And it's a screen to hide behind rather than I'm going to trust God regardless. You know, as you were saying, the thing that these children, that was the focus of this, is the children had nothing to contribute. They couldn't contribute to the conversation with Jesus. They couldn't ask the right questions. Children back then were very much seen as a drain on society because they didn't contribute. So why should we bring these people who are going to just drain the master's teaching and not give it to somebody who's worthwhile? But no, that's how we're supposed to approach our Lord, that we have nothing to give to him. We can only receive from him. So in that case, yes, we're supposed to be a child. But, you know, as I've grown older, and I have, you know, 8 children myself, and so we are currently homeschooling, so I'm seeing these children. Yes, the subjects that they don't like can be difficult, but the subjects that they like, I mean, for example, a little boy and studying dinosaurs. Have you ever heard them to be disinterested in that? I haven't yet.
0: True.
1: I mean, they will tell you they're

0: us to. And the hard part about that, of course, is our sinful flesh is fighting against that. Our sinful flesh wants to say, no, no, no, don't engage with the scriptures. That's too high above you. You couldn't possibly understand that.
1: You know, I've been doing this show. I'm going in my sixth year. I just finished my 1,000th episode, and I've been a pastor for 16 years and yada, yada, yada. When people tell me that the Bible is, it's just kind of boring and dull, I'm like, are you reading the same Bible that I'm reading? I mean, are you just turning to Chronicles and just reading that part or something? I mean, yeah, there are some slogs. Let's not be coy about it. But when you treat the Bible less like this homework assignment and more about this is a literal love letter from the creator of the universe, and then when you get in it, especially the narrative parts, to be fair, you really start to see that, wow, this is fascinating. But then when you start to see the connections, how the entire Old Testament's pointing forward to the new's all pointing forward and back, I'm sorry, back toward Jesus. When you start to see these connections, then you realize why Paul and Peter and the apostles, when they were preaching, at least to Jews, would appeal to the Old Testament because Christ is so clearly seen there. And so, yes, you might need someone to help you make those connections, but I just feel bad for those who say, well, I just don't want to be in the Bible because I won't understand it. Well, you certainly won't understand it if you never open it up. And so that's another thing about children, especially when they're interested, as you were saying. You don't really have to coax them. They're eager to learn. Kids don't like school. No, kids don't like sitting in a desk, in a chair, kind of being forced to learn things. But if you let a child explore, then you'll see just how eager they are to learn. And that's how I think we should approach the scriptures, Pastor.
0: Amen.
1: Now, I'm going to skip your next one, if that's okay. I will let people know what it is. It's Ephesians 4:5, just for time's sake, because I definitely want to make sure that we get to Jeremiah 29:11. This is taken so far out of context, not even be in the same century or place on the planet. So let's look at this. So this is a letter to people who have been carried away, carried off to Babylon. And the prophet Jeremiah is telling them that in Babylon, they need to build houses, plant gardens, seek the city of Babylon's welfare, which is just antithetical to what you would expect. You know, these are our oppressors. And the verse immediately before this promise names 70 years for Babylon, basically saying, you might as well get comfortable. Well, here's Jeremiah 29:11, often taken out of context, brought across time and space and dropped into our lives today. And applied to situations that absolutely have nothing to do with it. Let's hear it. Verse 11 from the ESV. For I know the plans I have for you, declares Yahweh, plans for welfare and not for evil, to give you a future and a hope. All right, Pastor, God's promising these exiles a future, but out of context, it often sounds like God's promising someone an easy life, or there's some sort of hidden blueprint for what's going to happen next, or don't worry about it because no matter what happens, I'm going to be there. Now, some of those things are true, but out of context, it really is just betraying the message. What is the message?
0: Well, you know, the context of it being a letter to the exiles is 100% where this is focused, is like, you're going to have to live here in Babylon, and it's going to be 70 years, but you're not going to remain forever in Babylon, for the land I have promised is not going to lay outside of my promise forever. You will be exiled for 70 years, but then you're coming back because my Messiah will come from this land. My Messiah will be born in Bethlehem. You know, he will die outside of Jerusalem as I have promised. But for now, you've got to live here. You've got to endure here as sojourners. And not just any sojourners. You can't be trying to undercut this government. You got to be building it up. Because when the time comes, I'm going to use this same government to bring you home. And so then
1: it does apply to us, especially if we take it in context to how it applied to those who were in Babylon. So the message isn't that, well, the future is going to be bright. You don't have to worry about anything, which

0: I mean, again, is not necessarily a wrong thing to say when it comes to looking forward to the new heavens, the new earth. But when applied merely worldly, it's actually kind of saying the opposite. It's saying, at least for them specifically, you have 70 years here. You're actually not going to make it out alive, but I'm still with you. And you still have hope and you still have a future, even though you may not live to see the future, because the future is bigger than you as a people. So the future for us individually is, of course, you know, communion with all the saints and the new heavens and the new earth. For them on the ground, it was, I am going to keep my promises. My word is sure, but you're not going to see it. And sure enough, the vast majority of them did not.
1: Yeah, we have the psalmist who says, you know, by the waters of Babylon, I knelt down and wept. Like, there was real suffering, real pain that happened to those exiles. And so, and same with us here in this world. There are times of suffering here in this world. You know, one of the worst heresies that I hear that's so seductive to us is when people claim that, well, Jesus has come to give you your best life now. But brothers and sisters, if your best life is now, what does that say about eternity? that's scary.
0: Exactly.
1: Because Jesus says in John 16:33, these things I have spoken to you, that in me you may have peace. In the world you will have tribulation, but be of good cheer. I have overcome the world. So there are times in this world when we are blessed and we have joy, but we should expect suffering. We should expect persecution, should expect hardships. And when Jesus does give us a way through them, we rejoice. But the way through them may be our death. And we have to be prepared for that, that we are sojourners here, that we will suffer here. But our true kingdom, that kingdom to come, where the Messiah will bring us in, that everlasting life, that's where our hope is. That's where our true future is. Not here, but in the world to come.
0: Well, as we continue now, Paul writes our next familiar verse while he is imprisoned. And I think the place where he's writing this matters. The big track meet's coming up. I got a major test, or I'm starting a new difficult job, or my court date's looming near. But I can do all things through Christ who strengthens me. It sounds super nice, right? From the New King James, I can do all things through Christ who strengthens me. This is Philippians 4, verse 13. Pastor, what are the all things, though, Paul is talking about? And what comfort is this verse to give, especially when, well, frankly, the outcome that we want doesn't come? Maybe we lose at the track meet, we fail the test, we get fired from the job, and I don't know, we're sitting in jail for a while. You know, we do face all types of trials and sufferings in this world, but what he says here isn't often as flippantly as it is applied. What is Paul teaching us here?
1: Well, here, the context, 100% matters. I'm going to go back and start with verse 10. But I rejoiced in the Lord greatly that now at your last care for me has flourished again, though you surely did care, but you lacked opportunity. Not that I speak in regard to need, for I have learned in whatever state I am to be content. I know how to be abased, and I know how to abound. Everywhere in all things I have learned both to be full and to be hungry, both to abound and to suffer need. So Paul is saying here that he has learned, the Lord has shown him, how to serve him while he's in plenty and how to serve him while he's in dire want. And whatever comes his way, God has a way through it for him. He is trusting fully in God, because, as you said, Paul is writing this from prison. Granted, it's the nice house arrest in Rome.
0: Yeah, but chained to a Roman soldier probably isn't that fun.
1: It's better than the second one, but, you know,
0: Fair enough, just by comparison.
1: So it's not that this is the end, but still, it's not exactly like he's at the Hilton. So he's definitely not enjoying this time, but he is using this time. We hear him state how he is spreading the gospel throughout the entire company there. So he is using the situation he is in to do the work of the Lord. And It doesn't matter if it's comfortable or uncomfortable. He will be there doing the work of the Lord. And that's what Philippians 4:13 is saying, that whatever the situation comes, the Lord will use me.
0: Well, brother, we didn't get to the one I also wanted to make sure we got to. It's the one where it says, you know, you will not be tempted beyond what you can handle. Unfortunately, we only have like 2 minutes left in the show. Would you like to address that very briefly?
1: Sure. So the Lord does, the Lord doesn't tempt us, but he does test us. And ultimately, he is the one who gives us the strength to come through. He is the one who gives us the way out. He is the one who endured temptation for us, and our faith is in him. So it's not in us. It's not in our power. And so we know that we're going to be overwhelmed. So we put our trust in him regardless. And that's where our faith is.
0: Amen, brother. And folks at home, we're going to put this articles, it's quite long, up on the page for this particular episode. So you can go to kfuo.org/thystrongword. Check maybe tomorrow to see it there. You'll be able to download it and read it for yourself. He has a lot more than just the ones we covered, and he goes into more detail too. But I'm very grateful for you for coming on the show. I sure hope you come back as we continue to study books of the Bible. But our guest today has been the Reverend John Franson, pastor of St. Paul's Lutheran Church in Coffeyville, Kansas. Pastor Franson, thank you so much for being with us today.
1: God's blessings to you and all the listeners today.
0: All right, folks. Well, until we return on Monday, and we'll continue into 1 Corinthians, now chapter 15. Until then, may God's peace and blessings be with you all as we pray together. Father, keep us in thy strong word.

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3: John 3:13-16. No one has ascended into heaven except he who descended from heaven, the Son of Man. And as Moses lifted up the serpent in the wilderness, so must the Son of Man be lifted up, that whoever believes in him may have eternal life. For God so loved the world that he gave his only Son, that whoever believes in him should not perish, but have eternal life.
0: Over a century of Christ for you, anytime, anywhere. KFUO, Clayton, St. Louis.
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5: 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Happy Friday. 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
1: Friday on Issues Etc., we'll continue our series with Dr. Mike Horton on the roots of the spiritual but not religious movement. 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

Matthew 18:10-14. Jesus said, "See that you do not despise one of these little ones, for I tell you that in heaven their angels always see the face of my Father who is in heaven. What do you think? If a man has 100 sheep and one of them has gone astray, does he not leave the 99 on the mountains and go in search of the one that went astray? And if he finds it, truly I say to you, he rejoices over it more than over the 99 that never went astray. So it is not the will of my Father who is in heaven that one of these little ones should perish."

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We praise you, O God, by new covenant. This is KFUO, your source for faithful Bible teaching, worship services, and sacred music to support you in your daily vocations. More of that sacred music up now from the Holy Trinity Bach Orchestra. We all believe in one true God.

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1: 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Thank you, Carolyn Haddon, for being today's KFUO Day Sponsor.
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0: 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My name is Jordan Harms. We're listening to sacred music. Here is Concordia University, Chicago. Christ sits at God's right hand.

0: Hearts on Strings with A Mighty Fortress Is Our God. 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
0: 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If you can't make it to church, tune in here and listen to worship services start to finish Sunday morning. Early morning, we have a 8 a.m. service and then a Bible study at 9:30, and then a late service at 10:30. We also have a rerun of a service from Sunday morning each week at 4 p.m. on Sunday. So lots of options for you to tune in, of course, with the first option being to go to church on Sunday. Thanks for joining me. Here is Concordia Seminary Chorus, Christ is the World's Redeemer. 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
12: I believe in God, the Father Almighty, maker of heaven and earth, and in Jesus Christ, his only Son, our Lord,
13: who was conceived by the Holy Spirit, born of the Virgin Mary,
10: suffered under Pontius Pilate, was crucified, died, and was buried.
14: He descended into hell. 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

0: Concordia University St. Paul, David L. Menn conducting, and that's The Benediction on KFUO.
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8: What does the genetic code tell us about evolution? The answer is next on today's Creation Moment. And now, here's our Creation Moment host, Ian Taylor.
9: If you own a car, you know that it has an engine, doors, and of course, wheels. There are some engineering solutions to transportation problems that are clearly better than others, and no matter who makes the car, they eventually arrive at the same solutions because they work best. The same is true of creation. If you were designing genetic material that did one thing in one type of creature and a similar thing in a completely different type of creature, you would use the same and the best design for both. That would result in similar genetic material in both creatures that was subtly different enough to do its unique job in each creature. As a result of using the best design solution rather than chance, two very different creatures would have similar genetic material, and that's what we are finding as we learn more about genetics. For example, we know that a particular gene in a developing mouse embryo influences the development of the back part of its brain. A very similar gene in the fly influences the development of its antenna, which are sensors that are tied into the brain. Another gene that is similar in people, in fish, and flies, influences the unique development of eyes in those creatures. Similarities like these argue against the chance development of the genetic code. The same designer that invented the genetic code also gave us his word, which he also intelligently designed to bring us the knowledge of salvation in Jesus Christ.
10: 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And be sure to join us next time for another Creation Moment, proclaiming evidence of God's truth.
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That's music from the National Lutheran Choir with Beautiful Savior on KFUO. I'm Gary Duncan, and here is the New England Hymns with Be Thou My Vision.

0: Music with a message from the depths of woe, I cry to thee. 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
1: On this day, October 2nd, 2026, KFUO thanks our day sponsor, Carolyn Haddon of Jacksonville, Illinois. 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
0: 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If you're in mid-St. Louis, that includes Kirkwood and Maplewood and the area here near the studios. 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That also goes out to West County, parts of West County, South County, out to Imperial, Missouri as well, and as far north as University City. If you're listening in St. Louis City, near the downtown area, or maybe in parts of North St. Louis County and Metro East Illinois, you would hear us on 104.5 FM. And in St. Charles County, out west of us here, in what they call the Westplex now, in St. Charles County and parts of Warren, parts of Lincoln County as well, you would hear us at 92.7 FM. And of course, online anytime, day or night, around the world, wherever you have internet access. This is the National Lutheran Choir. Let nothing ever grieve thee on KFUO.

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1: 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Through Jesus Christ our Lord. Amen. Thank you, Mark and Diane Harms, for being today's KFUO day sponsors.
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0: We are KFUO Radio, of course, those call letters assigned to us from the FCC over 100 years ago. But our founders referred to the KFUO as meaning keeping it forward, upward, and onward. And that's what we've been doing as we proclaim the good news message. We're keeping it forward. We're keeping it upward, focused on God. We're keeping it onward, bringing it to the edges of the globe, around the world. That's what we do every day here at KFUO.

The National Christian Choir on KFUO with Abba Father. Now hear some great choir music along with some good organ music, you know, intermingled in this hymn on KFUO.

O morning star, how fair and bright. Charles W. Orr on KFUO. This is Concordia University, St. Paul.

0: All glory be to God alone. On KFUO, we proclaim Christ for us. We've been doing so for a long time now, since 1924. The focus has been on Jesus Christ, and we continue to do that, and we will continue to proclaim the good news of Christ for us. We're KFUO.
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2: God's Word is a lamp unto my feet and a light unto my path. 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Hearing God's Word daily is vital to the baptized life. Over 10 years ago, we began bringing you morning prayer each weekday. Shortly thereafter, we added evening prayer. You've expressed your appreciation and asked for more. You can now hear morning prayer 7 days a week at 7 a.m. and evening prayer Monday through Saturday at 5 p.m. with new sermons from faithful pastors of the LCMS. 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
0: I'm Gary Duncan. Time for me to head out of here today. Issues, etc. coming your way here at 3 o'clock. I'll be back on Monday, God willing. Until we talk again, take care of yourself, love thy neighbor, and hold your loved ones near. This is John Rutter along with the Cambridge Singers on KFUO. A little bit of a fanfare here. The inspiration from this comes from Psalm 81.

0: Over a century of Christ for you, anytime, anywhere. KFUO, Clayton, St. Louis.
1: Hebrews 1, 1 through 3. Long ago, at many times and in many ways, God spoke to our fathers by the prophets. But in these last days, He has spoken to us by His Son, whom He appointed the heir of all things, through whom also He created the world. He is the radiance of the glory of God and the exact imprint of His nature. And He upholds the universe by the word of His power. After making purification for sins, He sat down at the right hand of the Majesty on high.

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11: The feminism that Gloria Steinem championed had nothing to do with protecting vulnerable women and everything to do with accumulating power.
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14: There's no other way to get connected to Jesus than through His word and sacraments. 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
16: We think of Martin Luther as the great theologian of the Reformation. It's quite true. And it's really a wonder that a man who wrote so much, we think, remained silent on issues of his day like economics. Turns out he didn't. He actually preached and wrote a fair amount about what he considered sinful economic practices of his day. Greetings and welcome to Issues Etc. live on this Friday afternoon, October the 2nd. I'm Todd Wilkin. Thanks for tuning us in. We're going to talk about Martin Luther's view on antitrust with John Arrett. Dr. Mike Horton of Westminster Seminary, California, joins us for part two of a series on the roots of the spiritual but not religious movement. Then it's This Week in Pop Christianity with Pastor Chris Roseborough of Fighting for the Faith. We'll talk about Bull Polney's reverse rapture prediction. John Arrett is a practicing attorney at the Federal Trade Commission. He's author of the book Martin Luther's Theology of Antitrust. John, welcome.
17: Thanks so much for having me. Big fan of Issues, Etc., and excited to be here.
16: Let's get some definitions first. What is antitrust?
17: So in a nutshell, antitrust are laws against certain forms of concerted or coordinated behavior in markets that has the effect of reducing competition. And so this can look like a company that buys up or merges with its competitors, to multiple companies in a particular market that are colluding to set prices for a particular product, unfairly favoring some customers over others, and so on. And this kind of emerges as a big policy question in American history in response to the railroad and oil cartels during the Gilded Age with the time of the robber barons. Theodore Roosevelt was a big figure in that process. That's kind of where we get the modern concept of antitrust, even though the historical antecedents of this problem go back a lot further.
16: You say that at the outset, you simply assumed that the reformer Martin Luther would have supported the basic principles of contemporary laissez-faire economic theory. Why did you assume that?
17: I think that's because contemporary laissez-faire theory is oftentimes defended just kind of as a default on Christian grounds. There's obviously some truth to that, and the Bible says very clearly that somebody who refuses to work shall not eat, and there's kind of moral responsibility for one's involvement in the marketplace. But in terms of questions about the role of the state versus the role of the private sector, those are kinds of questions that don't really emerge in Christian history until much later on. And a lot of the discussions that really try to synthesize modern laissez-faire economics with Christian conviction, that starts to really emerge in the 1940s and 1950s in response to the Soviet Union and communism, and really articulating an alternative to the atheistic worldview that was perceived as collectivist and interventionist. But Christian history itself offers a little bit more complicated picture of the state or the temporal power's relationship to the private sector when there's moral questions in play.
16: Were Luther's economic views peripheral to his theology?
17: You know, I think there's a risk that people might think that, but this is actually very much an outworking of Luther's understanding of what it means to love and serve one's neighbor in the left-hand kingdom. So this is something that goes hand in hand with what he understands to be the Christian's mission in the world and how we go about thinking about our vocations and our responsibilities as people who are embedded in larger communities and have vocations both as people who work in various ways, but also vocations in relation to those people with whom we deal on a regular basis. So for him, this is very much wrapped up with what it means to live under a Christian ethic and exercise civil righteousness.
16: So give us some historical context for Luther's view of economics. What kind of a landscape was he observing at the time?
17: So Luther's writing at a time when the world is starting to change really dramatically in terms of the opportunities for foreign trade, for commerce, for new markets. Columbus has pioneered the first trips to the West Indies, and there's increasing sophistication in the kind of travel that's being made to the East Indies, the African coast, to India, and other places that are bringing in new kinds of goods that have an effect on German markets and other markets in Europe. Now, the benefits of that trade are going to be concentrated within a handful of powerful traders, because those trading companies are the ones who can marshal all the capital that's required to get these flotillas and these trade ships off the ground in the first place. And so they're coming back with a huge amount of foreign imports and starting to dominate the market in many ways and compete in ways that are inimical to the interests of domestic producers. And theologians and economists alike are both concerned about how this is affecting medieval markets. And even in the Catholic tradition, you start to see some ways of trying to address this through canon law. But it takes Luther to really bring this to the fore, both in terms of a two kingdoms analysis and a real sustained theological analysis of exactly what's going on here and why this is a problem, not just from an economic standpoint, but also a theological standpoint.
16: What particular forms of economic conduct did Luther explicitly denounce?
17: So in his writings on this, and we really have three major texts from Luther on this topic that span more than 20 years. He's got a short and long Sermons on Usury. And usury, we oftentimes use that term for charging unfairly high interest rates today. But historically, usury, it kind of just means financial sins in general. It has a more expansive semantic range than how we often use that term today. And so Luther's writings on monopoly fall under the broad heading of his critiques of usury. And then 20 years later, Luther has something called the admonition to the clergy to preach against usury. We'll talk about that a little bit further later on, but that's really the other side of this, that not just in the temporal kingdom, but also in the spiritual kingdom, monopoly is something that has significance. So the three kinds of conduct that he's particularly concerned about in his writings are, first of all, a sole supplier arrangement. So that's kind of what we think of when we think of a monopoly today, where there's only one company or one powerful firm that is controlling the entire supply of a given good or service. So if you have all of the wheat in a particular country is administered by one private company, then that company can set the prices at whatever level it chooses, and everyone else who needs wheat simply has to pay that price. And the second problem is cartelization. And cartelization would be multiple firms working together to set prices and keep them high at a particular rate. So two companies that are producing wheat form an agreement with each other to not undercut each other beneath a certain point. So both of them benefit from high price arrangements. And the third one would be predatory pricing. And this is essentially firms trying to crush competition by underpricing them. So if you have a huge amount of capital that you've accrued through other means and you want to dominate the wheat market in a given area, you can afford to sell your wheat at an artificially low price that even results in a temporary loss because you know that your competitors can't match that. And so you ultimately will be able to dominate that market because your competitor can't sell at a loss for a sustained duration. And so Luther identifies these three kinds of conduct, which are all cognizable within the terms of modern antitrust law, and says these three types of problems, these are something that's theologically wrong and not just economically disadvantageous.
18: You say that Luther believed that monopolistic conduct reflected arrogance in the face of God's will. What does that mean?
17: Yeah, so that's one of the most interesting aspects of Luther's argument. He's concerned that monopoly as control over a given resource in a particular area, that inherently means excessive accumulation. And excessive accumulation is a way of trying to control what tomorrow brings rather than trusting God. And so to put this in scriptural terms, you can look to Matthew 6:26, where Jesus says, "Look at the birds of the air who don't sow or reap or gather in barns, but your heavenly Father feeds them." And in Luke 12, we have the parable of the rich fool who stores the treasures for himself. And in the Lord's Prayer, we ask for our daily bread. Essentially, the through line here, as Luther sees it, is we need to trust God for provision rather than accumulating so much strategically that we're trying to insulate ourselves from what God's will might ultimately be for us. That we have a responsibility in some sense to continue to look to God on a sustained basis for our provision, as opposed to accumulating all of this for ourselves and kind of taking those divine prerogatives away from him and claiming them for ourselves.
18: So how did Luther ground these denouncements in Scripture itself?
17: Well, the verse he explicitly cites on this is from Luke chapter 6, verse 30, and give to him who begs from you. And what he means by this, in citing this is a verse that comes right after the exhortation to love one's enemies. And he sees monopolistic behavior as violating the rights of competitors in a marketplace to love and serve their own neighbors and to provide for their own families. So in a sense, it doesn't just matter that you can get the lowest price possible in theory by having a monopoly or one company can do whatever it wants to its rivals, that Christians, once they enter the marketplace, have a responsibility to look to their business rivals and intend the good of their business rivals through the kinds of practices that they engage in the marketplace. And that includes whether or not they're going to dominate a market or be as ruthless as they possibly can be in succeeding. Because even our rivals in the marketplace are our neighbors too, as Luther sees it. And so loving one's enemies doesn't just mean having compassion for them. It means taking practical steps in marketplace settings to not push your success to the hilt and run them out of house and home.
18: The tricky part here is how Luther envisioned antitrust policies being administered. What did he have to say there?
17: So Luther actually, this is one of the most interesting aspects of his argument, he sees two kinds of enforcement as being significant here. And this really tracks the two kingdoms, temporal and spiritual. So first of all, on the temporal side of things, Luther argues that the government should punish monopolistic or anti-competitive conduct via a variety of means that we have different terms for this today, but they're still the kinds of legal remedies that make sense in the antitrust context. And one of those would be bright line rules. So essentially putting limits on how much of a particular market a single company can take over or how big a single company can get. Or what we now call disgorgement damages, or turning over ill-gotten gains once those have been accrued through behaving in a monopolistic way. And he says the government should be able to take a pretty harsh view of this kind of monopolistic conduct. But then secondly, in the spiritual kingdom, the church should admonish congregants from the pulpit and even go so far as to deny communion or Christian burial to unrepentant usurers and monopolists. And this is very different from what we'd see from modern economic scholars today who would say that antitrust really isn't a moral issue. This is just an economic question. Luther really says engaging in this kind of behavior is a sin, and ministers should be willing to preach against this from the pulpit and enforce church discipline against members who are recalcitrantly engaging in these practices. I had never read anything like that from Luther before, and I think it's an aspect of Luther's work that we typically don't come across.
18: John Arrett is author of the book, Martin Luther's Theology of Antitrust. We'll return to Luther's writings on anti-competitive conduct next.

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5: 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We're talking about Martin Luther's views on antitrust. John Arrett is our guest. He's a practicing attorney at the Federal Trade Commission and author of the book, Martin Luther's Theology of Antitrust. You mentioned these writings, these sermons and other writings before, but walk us through Luther's writings on anti-competitive conduct.
6: So as I mentioned, Luther identifies the same kinds of problems that modern antitrust law would recognize. So the sole supplier problem, the cartelization problem, and the predatory pricing problem. But across his works, what makes Luther's account really distinctive is that he's situating these as specifically theological problems. So we talked about arrogance in the face of God's will and the failure of neighbor love. But one other aspect of what Luther discusses here is kind of the argument against egocentrism, that unilaterally trying to control the supply of a particular good by behaving in a monopolistic way is a way of trying to usurp God's prerogatives and authority over that particular good. So in a sense, trying to control the entire market supply of wheat or fish or spices is a way of arrogating to oneself a kind of authority over that commodity here on earth that human beings shouldn't properly possess. At all levels, he's referring questions of economic policy to relationship to God and neighbor in a way that I think would seem very unusual to many of us today, where we treat economics as a kind of question that's peripheral to theological debates. But that's not the argument that Luther makes, and Luther's really seeing this as one integrated set of questions that goes to how Christians conduct themselves before God and before their neighbors.
5: Were Luther's views unique in his day?
6: So it's definitely the case that Luther wasn't the only theologian to criticize monopolies or usury. And there's a lot of writings about usury in particular, as I mentioned, that can cover a lot of different types of financial sin. And charging high interest rates was a problem then, and a lot of that hasn't changed. But the shape of Luther's argument on antitrust is unique because he's applying it in a two kingdoms framework. And that's not something you find from other writers, and it's not really something that you find in the tradition of Christian writings relating to antitrust since then. And when I was working on this book, I kind of did a deep dive on what the history of Christian engagements with this field has been, and there really has not been a lot. Luther, in many ways, is still kind of the definitive voice on this question, and there hasn't been a lot of subsequent work to really bridge the kind of theological disciplinary questions that I think Luther puts before us.
5: Is it possible to implement Luther's economic ideas today?
6: That's a great question, and it's some of it, yes, and it's certainly possible to enforce antitrust law with an eye to considerations beyond simply price effects. Now, the way antitrust law has oftentimes been thought of for the last probably 30 to 40 years or so has been the only proper business of the government in enforcing the antitrust laws has been to look at price effects. So if there's one company in a given market and they're charging too much, more than the market should reasonably bear, and consumers are having to pay more than they otherwise would, that's a justification for antitrust enforcement. So it's not a problem that the company is a monopolist per se. What's the problem is they're distorting prices in an undesirable way. And Luther raises a set of questions about antitrust enforcement that are very different than that, where he's concerned about the accrual of power to a sole private entity as such. And a lot of the concerns that went into the American tradition of antitrust, going back to Roosevelt and before that, were also about the big questions of concentrated power in this way and concentrated private authority over particular sectors of the market. And so there's been a debate in the world of antitrust for probably the last 10 years or so about whether or not the dominant way of thinking, where you're just looking at the price effects and not really looking at the concentrated power effects, whether or not that's a question that, you know, we can reopen. And Luther would definitely fall on the side of reopening that question and asking those questions about concentrated power more broadly and not just price effects. But ultimately, I think what this looks like isn't just as simple as Luther said this in this particular context, so we should do it on the policy level. At least as I see it, this question and this project is more about recognizing that certain premises about the nature of God and the nature of human beings can lead you to certain conclusions about contested policy questions, even in modern fields as niche as antitrust, in the left-hand kingdom. And so this is a way of bridging the gulf, I think, between policy questions oftentimes seem very far from the theological questions that absorb us as Christians, justification, sanctification, those issues, how we can see the connection between the business of the left-hand kingdom today and our moral responsibilities to truly love and serve our neighbors in concrete ways. Luther makes very clear that sort of an argument for competitive process, that the market works in a laissez-faire sense and everybody benefits at some level from monopolists and the creative destruction effects, he rejects that argument. He says that that doesn't do justice to our love of neighbor and our love of God. And yet the creative destruction argument is the kind of argument that we hear so frequently today. So I think Luther can really help us think through bigger picture theoretical questions like this as Christians and especially as Lutherans in ways that we often don't. And that's one of the things that I really wanted to foreground in this book and hopefully successfully.
5: We have witnessed within the last year a company with its IPO now valued at over $1 trillion. I'm thinking about SpaceX. Some of the AI companies are thinking that they might be valued in the market at $2 trillion. The scale here boggles even 21st century minds, but looking out on that kind of an economic landscape, what would Luther make of overnight trillionaires or companies that, well, they have a value that exceed many countries?
6: Yeah, I think Luther would be fairly concerned about the idea that private entities, regardless of who they were, and regardless of what industry they were in, could create cultures and conditions in which those who are within them don't feel the need to be dependent upon God anymore, that they accrue to themselves a kind of unilateral authority and unilateral power that leads them to a forgetfulness of their creator, and who both created and sustains them and provides for them on any day-to-day basis. That's really one of the risks, I think, that economics at this scale presents, a loss of that perspective that for Luther was so important to just a true appreciation of our need for justification and our need to trust in God on a day-to-day basis rather than having a commitment that we reflect on Sundays but that doesn't really affect how we go about our daily lives on any particular basis.
5: Is it too simplistic to say that in our parlance, Luther was in favor of small business, keeping things small?
6: I think that's very fair, and I think that probably aligns with a lot of Luther's writing in the Table Talks and elsewhere about the importance of family life and bringing this together in a integrated way and seeing the household as a place of not just retreat from a workplace, but also a site of value in production and effective participation in society. So I think a small business emphasis is definitely something that does come through in Luther's work.
5: John Arid is a practicing attorney at the Federal Trade Commission. He's author of the book, Martin Luther's Theology of Antitrust. You can purchase this book on the Talk on Demand Archives page at issuesetc.org. John, thank you very much.
6: Thank you so much. It's been a pleasure.
5: Dr. Mike Horton joins us of Westminster Seminary, California. We will talk about the roots of the spiritual but not religious movement, part 2.

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0: When you hear someone talk about the universe as though they were talking about God, saying the universe, instead of saying God, the universe was looking out for me, or the universe is not handing me out any good things today. What are you dealing with? Well, you're dealing with someone who is likely spiritual, but not religious. We tend to think of that period in history of the Renaissance as the rebirth of Western civilization, or the Enlightenment as fueled by pure reason. But the story is a little more complicated than that. And it has its roots, the spiritual but not religious movement, in the Renaissance and the Enlightenment and farther back as well. Welcome back to Issues Etc. It's time for part two of our series on the roots of the spiritual but not religious movement. Dr. Mike Horton joins us. He's the J. Gresham Machen Professor of Systematic Theology and Apologetics at Westminster Seminary, California. He's founder and editor-in-chief of Sola Media and author of numerous books, including a recent publication, Magician and Mechanic. Mike, welcome back.
1: Thanks a lot, Todd. It's always great to be with you.
0: We covered a lot last time, but briefly review our previous conversation on the early roots of the spiritual but not religious movement.
1: Sure. It's been argued that around the 6th century before Christ, there was this massive movement called the Axial Age, a movement away from traditional religions that were ritual-based, trying to foster prosperity here and now, to more philosophical religions. So it's the birth of Hinduism and Buddhism and Confucianism, Taoism, late period Egypt religion, and all of these, Zoroastrianism. Meanwhile, the Hebrew prophets were prophesying against idolatry and against superstition. So there's this movement toward what we would call pantheism, that all is one, and everything is divine. Everything is part of God. Now, typically that meant that the spiritual stuff is divine, not the material stuff, meaning our bodies are trapped in physical bodies, longing to return to the unity of the divine one. But because of their sins in previous lives, they often have to return, reincarnation, they have to return in miserable bodies, depending on how sinful they were, sometimes even the bodies of animals. This had never been heard in Asia and in early Europe and in North Africa. This is suddenly a new thing that is spreading throughout the Persian Empire, and it led to the golden age of Greek philosophy with Plato and Aristotle and the Stoics and the Epicureans that Paul found in the Areopagus in Athens. So when Christianity came along with its roots in Judaism, not in Greek speculation, it proclaimed that it was the fulfillment of the Old Testament prophecies. And so it was a historical, evidence-based religion. And while the Axial Age religions were trying to escape this world in history, Christianity was proclaiming that history was the theater in which God actually conquered sin and death.
0: How have we misunderstood this period we're going to be talking about now, or kind of pre-early modernism?
1: Well, there's this idea that a lot of us got in high school, particularly public schools, that there was this age of reason and science, and eventually it toppled the age of faith. And so you had this warfare between science and religion, and science won. That is now recognized by historians of science, respectable historians of science, as not only reductionistic, but flatly wrong. Actually, what happened, and I document this in Magician and Mechanic, what actually happened was that early modern science grew out of magic. It grew out of what's called Hermeticism. And this view, again, very closely associated with the philosophical religions I was talking about, is basically that all of nature is bristling with divinity. So we have to get underneath the material manifestations, which are illusions, and discover the spiritual meaning, the mystical meaning underneath it, that outlook was held by many of the early pioneers of modern science. Robert Boyle, a Presbyterian in the 17th century and one of the main pioneers of the scientific revolution, founder of the Royal Society and of chemistry as a field, he was an alchemist originally himself, and looking for the Philosopher's Stone and, you know, Harry Potter and all that. But his theology conquered all that, and eventually he came to the position that with the clear creator-creature distinction, nothing in nature is divine. There's God, and there's everything else. There's who God is, and then what God made. And so there's nothing, things are not self-moving by souls. You know, Aristotle thought that everything had a soul, every blade of grass had a soul. Everything that moves is moved by soul. No, only humans have souls, according to Boyle. God moves everything by his providence, but it also has its own natural movement. God has equipped it with its own freedom, its own agency, if you will. So that doctrine of ex nihilo creation and the absolute qualitative distinction between God and creation was recovered in the, that's what made the scientific revolution get off the ground. But meanwhile, Isaac Newton was still playing around with a philosopher's stone. He wouldn't submit to the evidence-based routines of the Royal Society, where you had to actually present not philosophy, but present scientific experiments before a body of peers. He wouldn't do that. Isaac Newton wanted to continue in his attic secretly looking for the philosopher's stone, and he wasn't even Trinitarian, but he was kind of an Arian fundamentalist, trying to predict the time of the return of Jesus and all kinds of things. But he was a magician. But at the same time, you know, he contributed, obviously, to the birth of modern science. So you have a lot of different trajectories and trends, but it's definitely not the case that science triumphed over religion. Actually, it was religion that flipped the switch for early modern science to really take off.
0: Let's get some basic definitions. What is the divine self?
1: Yeah, it's this idea that, again, emerging from the philosophical religions of the Axial Age, that buried deep within me is something divine, a spark of divinity. You hear this on the street every day, Todd, when people say, well, deep down, I just know that I know that I know. Autonomy, the idea of autonomy, that I don't have to look outside of myself to any external authority or evidence or rational argument. I just look within myself and I find everything that I need to decide for myself what is true, what is false, who I am, how I'll live, who God is, if he exists, and so forth. So we pull everything from our innards instead of looking outside to God and revelation and to the work of Christ. This was followed, as I argue, this was followed by the Anabaptists and the Pietists. And they were very much a part of making this Axial Age, transmitting this Axial Age development into modernity. So, for example, the Anabaptists were the first to come up with lists of so-called contradictions in the Bible. Why were they atheists? No. Rather, they wanted to shift the authority from the external word to the internal word, which they identified with the Holy Spirit. So that's, if you ask anybody on the street today where their ultimate authority is, they'll point to their heart. They'll point to something inside of themselves. That's the divine self.
0: What is the age of the spirit?
1: We're talking about Joachim of Fiore, spelled like Joachim, 12th century Italian monk. And you know what a monk does? A monk, following a Neoplatonic regimen, a monk ascends from earthly things, that are transient and always changing and are mere shadows, to the realm of ideas, which are unchanging and divine and eternal, and then finally to union with the One itself. We all came from the One, divided into many things, and now we're taken back up into the One through contemplation and union. Well, Joachim of Fiore, being a monk, he added something. He wrote a commentary on the Book of Revelation that was a sensation throughout Europe, in which he laid that ladder of ascent on its side. So there's the age of the Father, which is law, and that's the era of the Old Covenant. Then there is the age of the Son, the New Covenant, with preaching and sacraments in the church. Then you have the age of the Spirit, where we won't need any external church, no visible church, no visible state. We'll hold all things in common. The Antichrist will be defeated, and the saints will rule before the coming of Christ. So this is what we would call today a post-millennial outlook. And the church judged that this was heretical, but it was a sensation. It was the direct, it had a direct influence on Christopher Columbus, for example, on the mission, Franciscan missions to the New World, on a host of spiritual movements that blossomed long before Luther was born, and contributed greatly to the movement of the Anabaptists, who actually tried to usher in the Third Age of the Spirit in Munster. So it's just all of the revolutionary movements of modern history have their roots in Joachim of Fiore. He's mentioned by Lessing, kind of one of the fathers of the Enlightenment. He's mentioned at length by Marx and Engels as a forerunner of communism. So he had a very large footprint in the modern age, especially in revolutionary movements.
0: You talk about natural supernaturalism. What does that mean?
1: Yeah, natural supernaturalism is the idea that everything is filled with divine stuff, that divinity pulsates throughout the world. There is no personal God. When people call God a force or a universal mind or something that just sort of infuses all things, they are talking about nature itself being supernatural. So in that scheme, you don't have a clear difference between creator and creature, so you don't have God intervening in miracles. There's no need even for providence, divine providence, because the world has all the divine stuff it needs to produce. And so it's neither naturalism, atheism, nor supernaturalism, a personal God entering into history. Rather, it's nature itself being imbued with supernatural divine elements. This is the view, for instance, of Einstein. Einstein said, that's the kind of God I could worship, the God who is identified with the natural laws.
0: Dr. Mike Horton is our guest. It's part two of our series on the roots of the spiritual but not religious movement. We'll talk about the Renaissance next.

0: In 1521, at the Diet of Worms, Martin Luther was asked to recant his writings. Luther responded, "Unless I am convinced from the sacred scriptures that I am in error, I cannot and will not recant. Here I stand, I cannot do otherwise. God help me. Amen." 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
2: This is Pastor Matthew Harrison, president of the Lutheran Church Missouri Synod. The LCMS operates the second largest parochial school system in the United States. What can you expect from a Lutheran Church Missouri Synod school? There's one race, the human race. And Jesus died for the sins of every man, woman, and child from every land and every nation. Life begins at conception. All life is precious from womb to tomb. And every student, parent, and teacher is created in the very image of God. There's right and wrong, and we know which is which from the Ten Commandments. There are only two sexes, male and female. He created them. Marriage is the lifelong union of one man and one woman. There's such a thing as objective, absolute truth, and it's found in the person and work of Jesus Christ and His Word. To find a Lutheran Church Missouri Synod school near you, visit lcms.org/schools.
0: Welcome back. I'm Todd Wilkin. It's part two of our series on the roots of the spiritual but not religious movement. Dr. Mike Horton of Westminster Seminary, California, is our guest. Mike, how was the Renaissance understood at the time?
3: Right. At the time is the key, right? Because we think of the Renaissance as the rebirth of civilization, rebirth of science, rebirth of arts and architecture and literature and so forth. And it was in many respects. However, Marsilio Ficino is really the founder of the Renaissance. And he brought back the occult, especially, I mentioned Hermeticism, the magical elements of paganism. He brought these ancient Greek mystical religions like Orphism back into the bloodstream of the West. He translated the writings of the Hermeticists, translated Plato, and translated many of the Orphic hymns, which are really prayers to the gods of Greece. And yet he was a Roman Catholic priest.

0: So he could either become like the angels or he could either become like the beasts. He had that free will. And so Pico also is known as the father of Christian Kabbalah. Kabbalism is another offshoot. It's an offshoot of Jewish Gnosis, Jewish Gnosticism. And so really, the Renaissance revived a lot of pagan spirituality. This idea of the divine self within really got a new start in modernity from these pioneers of the Renaissance.
1: Tell us about Savonarola and why he's considered the quintessential prophet of the Renaissance.
0: Oh, yeah. It's really interesting. So this figure, Girolamo Savonarola, was a Dominican, and he was always arguing, and so his fellow Dominicans kind of pushed him out. He went to Florence and was given safety by the same Cosimo de' Medici, who was giving Ficino all of these texts to translate, these mystical texts. And Savonarola proclaimed himself the prophet of Florence and said that, according to Joachim of Fiore's prophecies, the time of the Antichrist would be near, and we would triumph over the Antichrist, and Florence would become the center of the New Jerusalem. So then everybody believed him, Michelangelo and others, and they brought out their pictures, their paintings, their dice, their poetry, a lot of literature, especially literature that Savonarola considered to be banned, brought all of this stuff out to the square, and they had the bonfire of vanities, put it all on fire, burned it in anticipation of the New Jerusalem. And when finally his prophecies failed to materialize, he was put on the fire and burned at the stake. And so Savonarola is sometimes called a forerunner of the Reformation. He's really no such thing. He was anti-pope. He was very much opposed to the very pagan Pope Alexander, who was a kind of radical hermeticist, turned the papal apartments into orgies for pagan ceremonies. But he was definitely, in his doctrine, you know, he would talk about scripture alone, none of this philosophy, just the Bible. But the Bible, as he understood it, along with his prophecies being inspired. So he was kind of like somebody today, a sect today, like Mormonism, that adds scriptures, adds revelation to the scriptures. And he didn't, there's no sign that he had any interest in just how the ungodly are justified. Rather, he preached repentance as the means of salvation. If we all get together and we all repent and we all turn away from luxury and from license and the sins associated with high culture, if we turn away from all of that and just become sincere, pious Christians, then Joachim of Fiore's predictions will come true. We will triumph, and Florence will become the center of God's activity in the millennium.
1: You had mentioned earlier the radical reformers, like the Anabaptists. Who were they, and what was their vision of the church in this age of the Spirit?
0: Right. I have a few chapters on the Anabaptists, because I actually believe, Todd, that Protestantism today, in the main, particularly mainline Protestantism and evangelicalism, have very little connection to the magisterial reformers, Luther and Calvin in particular, but are rather the fruit, the continuing influence of Anabaptism. I really believe Anabaptism was more important for the shaping of modernity than the Reformation. A lot of things that we hear on the street today come from the Anabaptists. Nobody emphasized the inner light, the inner divinity, more than the Anabaptists. So that's why they catalog so-called contradictions of the Bible to shift authority to the divine self within. And they said, you know, the external word

0: doesn't matter. It's the internal word that the spirit speaks within. They identified the inner spirit, their inner light or divinity, with reason. And so they actually contributed to the Enlightenment. In fact, Paul Tillich, liberal theologian in the 20th century, he said, the inner light of the enthusiast is the inner reason of the Enlightenment. And so just as Joachim de Fiore says that we're going to enter an era of the age of the spirit, where we won't have any church or state and everybody will hold everything in common and everyone will know God within, that really is what the Anabaptists taught, and that's what the Enlightenment held. We're beyond church and creed and confession. We're beyond preachers and sacraments. It is following the light that we have within, that light of reason, that will lead us to a perfect state. Immanuel Kant, raised in Pietism, even called it the eschatological kingdom, that we're about to see the birth of the eschatological kingdom prophesied by Joachim de Fiore. It's just Anabaptists were really carriers of this idea that there's no external authority. All authority is within. The Jesus of history is of no concern. It's the Christ of faith within. It's Christ being born again, born in me, not being born in a manger in Bethlehem. It's the internal baptism, the internal communion, not the external Eucharist. That is the mentality of a lot of people in our day who say, I don't need the church. I don't need preaching. I don't need sacraments. I don't need all of this stuff. I just go to God in my heart, and that's where I know he lives. I do my devotions by myself, and I don't need to go to church where I can just watch it on TV or, you know, whatever. That disincarnational thinking is at the heart of the modernity that the Anabaptist spiritualists helped shape. Luther called them the enthusiasts. John Calvin, in his letter to Cardinal Sadoleto, said daringly, we are assailed by two sects, the Pope and the Anabaptists. And really, the Reformers thought that the Anabaptist spiritualists were more dangerous than Rome. They said that actually this is a revival of Gnosticism. And the Anabaptists had not only had no interest in the chief article of the Reformation, justification, they opposed it. They rejected it. And many of the Pietists did as well. They said that it's, an invitation to antinomianism, as we've always heard. And so they rejected it. Instead, it was through repentance leading to spiritual perfection. And you get that emphasis in John Wesley, for example. So, I mean, it had immense influence. And it just shows us, Todd, how easy it is to lose the gospel, whether you're a Roman Catholic or a Protestant, how easy it is to lose the gospel and to turn inward to find salvation instead of to turn outward. And Augustine said, and the Reformers emphasized as well, this turning within is the essence of the fall. It's the essence of sin. It's the core of sinfulness. What did Adam and Eve do? They looked within to determine whether they would obey God or not. And so we look within, and we say, when we look within, what do we find? We find sin. And that's why we turn outside of ourselves to what Christ did in history for us and how he comes to us through the external word and sacraments. That's not what the Anabaptist spiritualists said. They said, by going within, we really find the divine, not our sins, but the divine self.
1: Dr. Mike Horton is our guest. It's part two of our series on the roots of the spiritual but not religious movement. On the other side, he used that term, magisterial reformation. We'll find out what that means. After our conversation with Dr. Horton wraps up, Pastor Chris Roseborough of Fighting for the Faith will join us for This Week in Pop Christianity. We'll talk about Bull Polney's reverse rapture prediction.

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5: Planned Parenthood is facing renewed scrutiny over allegations surrounding fraud. Students for Life Action says federal agencies already have significant evidence to review, including allegations involving PPP loan eligibility, Medicaid fraud, fetal tissue practices, health and safety violations, failure to report sexual abuse, and workplace discrimination. In January, the Small Business Administration opened a review of more than $88 million in Paycheck Protection Program loans involving 38 Planned Parenthood affiliates. The agency said that affiliates found to have submitted false or incorrect certifications could face repayment, loss of loan forgiveness, or civil and even criminal referrals.
4: Join our Life Defenders team today. 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That's Life Defender to 41444.
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0: Welcome back. I'm Todd Wilkin. Dr. Mike Horton is our guest. We're talking about the roots of the spiritual but not religious movement. Before the break, you mentioned this term. You were contrasting the Radical Reformation with what you called the Magisterial Reformation. What do you mean by that?
1: Yeah, it means the Reformation by rulers. And how do you distinguish Luther, Bucer, Calvin, and others from the Anabaptists? Well, the Anabaptists were not protected by any ruler. In fact, they were a threat, actually, to the princes and the city councils. They wanted to have a revolution and bring in the age of the Spirit. They were radicals. So the reformers, this is a modern term. It wasn't used in the 16th century, but magisterial means the Reformation itself, as it was encouraged and protected by princes and city councils.
0: How did the early modern revivalism seek to bypass the church, creeds, the sacraments? Talk more about that.
1: Yeah, revivalism is, especially when you get to Charles Finney and the Second Great Awakening, revivalism pits the revival against the church. So you may have been baptized, you may have been catechized, you may have been confirmed, you may have taken the Lord's Supper, you may have prayed for years with the Lord's people and heard a million sermons, but that is all for nothing. That's just churchianity. You have to have a radical conversion experience. And so Charles Finney, for example, he denied original sin. He denied the substitutionary atonement. He denied justification, said it was another gospel. He denied the supernatural character of the new birth. He said it's nothing but the result of the right use of means. Basically, it's the techniques of the revivalist that convert people. That experience isn't enough. You have to have more experiences. And it's like a drug. You have these experiences, and then you want more. And eventually it led to burnout. A lot of people just stopped coming to church. They were so burned out on all this hype. But it was an anti-church movement. It was what we would today call spirituality without religion. No creeds, no confessions, no word and sacrament ministry. Everything now was built on what Finney called the new measures, which he said are calculated to the greatest effect to produce the new birth. So now you have this kind of Anabaptist spiritualism united with an American Yankee pragmatism. And look at the church growth movement, the 80s and 90s. Look at Vineyard movement and the, you know, Hillsong and all these movements that have characterized and shaped much of evangelicalism. And they're all indebted to this continuing wave after wave after wave of the divine self within.
0: Turning back the clock a little bit from American revivalism, the discovery of the New World, did it spur this kind of utopian thinking in Europe?
1: Oh, absolutely. And it not only spurred it, but it was motivated by it. I have a lot of quotes from Christopher Columbus, where he actually started writing a book of prophecies based on Joachim of Fiore's predictions. One of his motivations for the New World was to find gold to rebuild the temple in Jerusalem. And he again and again tells the king and queen that he is going to the New World to fulfill Joachim of Fiore's prophecies. And the Franciscans who went to the New World, you know, they were the main pioneers of the great missionary strategy in the New World. They were all devotees of Joachim of Fiore. So yeah, they felt like what was happening in the New World, the old world probably was going to fall. The old world was filled with sin. The Christian world of Europe was not very Christian at all. But in the New World, these natives are like angels, they said. They do everything we say. They learn everything we teach. They're like angels. This is an angelic race. We have to look to the New World as the New Jerusalem now. And that definitely shaped the much later idea of both Roman Catholic and Protestant immigrants to the New World, that's what it was. It was the New World. It was the place where all this would happen. It would all unfold. This is the New Jerusalem, and we're the New Israel. In fact, the Franciscans believed that the so-called angelic race of natives were the lost tribes of Israel. And so bringing them together there was a fulfillment of the gathering of Israel. And then once the temple was built, maybe they could be relocated to Israel. It's fascinating. The whole thing is really amazing.
0: Dr. Mike Horton is the J. Gresham Machen Professor of Systematic Theology and Apologetics at Westminster Seminary, California. 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
1: Thank you, Todd.
0: When we come back, it's This Week in Pop Christianity. We'll hear Bo Poland's Reverse Rapture Prediction.

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3: There is a false teaching, usually referred to as the secret rapture, that twists a bit of St. Paul's writings to the Thessalonians to teach that before Christ's return, he's going to snatch away to heaven all the believers. Well, that's a false teaching, but there's also a new one, very new. It's called the reverse rapture. What happens under that false teaching? Welcome back to Issues, Etc. I'm Todd Wilkin. It's time for This Week in Pop Christianity. We're going to hear Bull Polney's reverse rapture prediction. Pastor Chris Roseborough joins us. He's pastor of Kongsvinger Lutheran Church in Oslo, Minnesota, creator and host of the YouTube channel Fighting for the Faith. Chris, welcome back.
4: Thanks for having me back, Todd.
3: You've been a regular guest on this show for about 20 years. When we first started talking to you about pop Christianity, did you ever think that we would be discussing a teaching about the reverse rapture?
4: No, we are in a weird day, and I fear that it's a fulfillment of what Paul prophesied in 2 Thessalonians, that eventually God would send a strong delusion on people, and that's what it just feels like is happening right now. This idea of a reverse rapture is one of the most ridiculous things I have ever heard. And it's coming from a group of people who are all touting that they are prophets and prophetesses and that they are hearing directly from God. And all of this is based upon direct revelation that these people are claiming that they're receiving. And the nonsense that they're coming up with is not only just bizarre, but many of the things that they're teaching flat out contradict what the scripture teaches, and they are twisting biblical texts that have to do with the second coming of Christ and trying to shoehorn this into their direct revelations from God regarding this forthcoming event that is supposed to free the world from evil and give a free hand for the gospel to go forward, this thing called the reverse rapture.
3: So before we discuss the reverse rapture, what is the false teaching of the rapture?
4: So the teaching of the rapture is this idea that 7 years before the return of Christ in glory, what's going to end up happening is that God is going to basically secretly snatch up Christians, take them off of the earth, and then basically all hell is going to break loose and Satan is going to have, you know, a 7-year long season where, you know, everything just goes haywire. Jesus will return and then set up a literal 1,000-year millennial reign on earth. And so the doctrine of the rapture is another one of these things. It's a recent development. This is not something that was taught by the church fathers. It is not actually taught in scripture, and it abuses scripture and twists biblical text that talk about Christ's return and him coming as a thief at a time when no one is expecting him, and then basically saying that he's going to secretly return, snatch up the church, all hell's going to break loose, and this isn't what scripture teaches. What scripture teaches regarding the end is that things are going to progressively get worse. I like the Missouri Synod's document that they put out years ago on millennialisms And note that that they have a really great biblical timeline in there. If you want to learn eschatology, go to the Missouri Synod's website and look for that CDCR report on millennialisms. But as we get closer to the return of Christ, it's true that, you know, kind of like all hell breaks loose, Satan is going to have his little season. But Jesus is going to return in glory to judge the living and the dead. And the scripture texts that are used by people who believe in the rapture do not point to a secret rapture, but this is all part of the details regarding the one and only day that Jesus returns in glory to judge the living and the dead, and to bring this cursed creation, cursed because of sin, to an end, and then create a new heavens and a new earth. And so the whole doctrine of the rapture, which really doesn't even exist until the late 1800s, is something that is dubious. It is not taught in scripture. It has not been embraced by the church fathers. It's not found in a proper understanding of the biblical text. And so, you know, this is one of those things that we have been battling ever since its emergence on the scene fairly recently in church history. But now things are taking a just bizarre turn with not only rapture, but now this apparent reverse rapture that supposedly was going to happen on September 24th.
3: We talked a few months ago about Carol Dennis's teaching on the reverse rapture prophecy. What is it?
4: Okay, so Carolyn Dennis is, she is like one of the chief prophetesses for a very, very popular YouTube channel called Declaring Your Destiny International. She has a huge international following of people and gives like literally daily prophetic words that she claims that she's receiving from the Heavenly Father. And for quite some time, she has been prophesying that there is this great and terrible day of the Lord coming, and she calls it the reverse rapture, or at least she claims God the Father calls it the reverse rapture. And it's where God is going to systematically remove from the earth all of the people who are possessed by the Nephilim spirit. And then what's going to happen is that there's going to be this great outpouring of riches that apparently Christians are supposed to be getting. And then this will then go into the billion souls harvest and this whole season of righteousness that's going to happen as a result of it. But the reverse rapture will result in the deaths of millions and millions of people across the globe, people in high positions of power and authority and things like this, according to her. And then by removing them, God is doing a reset. And according to her, it's similar to when God reset the earth with Noah's flood. That's the idea here. By removing all of these people with the Nephilim spirit, then righteousness will reign for a long, long, long, long time.
3: Who is Bol Pulney?
4: So Bo Pony is another YouTuber who works very closely with Carolyn Dennis. And so they appear on each other's YouTube channels with some frequency, quite a bit of frequency. And Bo Pony is a fellow who seems to be one of these financial advisors who specializes in precious metals and Bitcoin and, you know, cryptocurrencies and things like this. And he has been a great champion of Carolyn Dennis, and she has been a champion of his. And he recently, over the course of the summer, claimed that God had given him direct revelation to actually calculate the specific date that the reverse rapture was supposed to take place. And so he, you know, because of his very strong connection with Carolyn Dennis, his YouTube channel has been getting a lot of traction and a lot of attention among the people who watch those types of channels. And he specifically set a date saying that the reverse rapture was going to happen on September 24th, 2026.
3: So what are we going to hear first?
4: All right. In our first soundbite, we're going to let him kind of explain, it, you know, how this September 24th, 2026 date came to be.
5: Here's the Lord revealed. It's the power of seven. It's 2 sevens. So from the sun, the ring of fire eclipse. So the ring of fire eclipse occurred on February 17, 2026. 7 months and 7 days is September 24, 2026. The same exact day, which is 900 days, from the great North American eclipse, which is 9 years from Revelation 12 sign to the exact day. All of this is incredible. And then if you run the 7 month, 7 day pattern, for the planetary parade, another important date. Again, just a couple of dates I'm throwing out there. We'll see what happens. October 5. And then the blood moon, 7 months, 7 days, takes us to October 10th, 10-10, 2026. And we'll see what happens there. Next slide. So it's interesting that all the mathematics that we're looking at are all pointing to September. And then, so all the celestials in the heavens. Okay. So God said in Luke, there'll be signs in the sun and the moon and the stars. Okay, so we know that signs are markers to start what? Counting, okay? So they're markers to start counting. I've shown you the math, and all the celestial signs that I've shown you in our lifetime, all pointing to September 24, 2026. Now, does something happen there? God knows not me, but I find it, you know, things that make you, like that saying when we were growing up, things that make you go, like, really, like, what is going on here? That the four most incredible celestial events in our lifetime, incredible. Revelation 12 was written in the Bible 2,000 years ago on Patmos Island. And the math on these events, celestials, are all pointing to September 24th. And then we read Haggai 2. And what does Haggai 2 say? Furthermore, he will do this on the 24th day of the ninth month.
3: Okay, I want to come to that last reference in a minute here, because he's displaying remarkable ignorance of Old Testament calendars. But I'm looking at my calendar, Chris, and it's October 2nd.
4: Yes. Yes, it is.
3: And I'm still sitting in my studio. I'm pretty sure that Bo Pony probably thinks I was one of the people who's going to be reverse raptured to hell, but I'm still sitting in my studio.
4: Right. That is kind of a problem. And so one of the things that, you know, I did is I started commenting on Bo Polny's videos where he's making this prediction, and told him that he was being reckless, that the scripture is clear. No one knows the day or the hour of Christ's return. And that by making these predictions, that he was going to be harming people, many people, with these false predictions. His response to me was, quote, "Get behind me, Satan." And so I, not satisfied with that interaction, on the day of September 24th, I sent out a couple of tweets to him and say, "Hey, it's September 24th. And I'm looking at the news, and there's nothing about any reverse rapture taking place in the news. You need to repent." And then he made a meme about me, basically saying that I had made myself a judge, and he reminded me that Jesus says, "Judge not, lest you be judged." Let's just say that we ended up putting together a live stream. We called it the Reverse Rapture Watch Party on our YouTube channel, to just walk through what it is that he taught was supposed to be happening, point out the fact that nothing was happening. And so none of the things that he predicted would take place on that day took place. But here in this first soundbite, it's notable to say he was specifically pointing to September 24th and saying that that was going to be the day when this was going to take place, even twisting Haggai chapter 2, verse 10, which was really fascinating.
3: What did he do with that verse? Because on the face of it, to those who do not realize the days and months of the Old Testament are counted differently, sounds kind of plausible.
4: Right. It's so I will note Haggai chapter 2, verse 10 does mention the 24th day of the ninth month. However, when you look at it in your Bible, you'll note that there's a comma after the word month. In the second year of Darius, the word of Yahweh came by Haggai the prophet. So this is not saying that there's some event that is going to take place in the future on the 24th day of the ninth month. It is just giving us the date as to when Haggai received this prophecy from the Lord, and the days are counted by the of the reign of King Darius. That's what this is pointing to. So again, here's a full sentence. On the 24th day of the ninth month in the second year of Darius, the word of Yahweh came by Haggai the prophet. So there's nothing in here that is pointing to any future 24th day of the ninth month. And I would note that the calendar that Darius was using is not at all the calendar that we're using today.
3: Just to kind of get back to his signs in the sun, moon, and stars, How is what he's doing here not really just kind of a Christian-sounding form of astrology?
4: There is no qualitative difference. It's a form of astrology for sure, but rather than pointing to particular zodiac signs or whatever, he's using the signs that he claims are of importance, going back to the last two total eclipses that took place in the United States and things related to blood moons and all this kind of stuff. He's taken those data points of days that, you know, of things that actually occurred in our recent history that we can all remember, but he's woven this bizarre eschatological narrative around these dates, and he's using then those events that took place in space to somehow say that they have prophetic significant spiritual events where we can then count from the great eclipse that took place in the United States, and we can count forward 900 days to the day of September 24th, 2026, and somehow this is predicting the future. So he's using these signs to predict the future. And like general astrologists, he seems to get it wrong. This isn't math, and this isn't prophecy. This isn't biblical numerology in the real sense of like numbers having, you know, spiritual meaning in the scripture. This is just a wholly fabricated set of assumptions and predictions and countings on events that the Bible never even describes, but because he's so deceived, he thinks that these things have prophetic significance, which has emboldened him to get up and be invited by his own church to preach these things on a Sunday morning, which is what he did.
3: We are going through Bo Polnay's reverse rapture prediction. That's Chris Roseborough of Fighting for the Faith. We'll talk about his view of the total solar eclipse next.

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0: God has a great plan for your life isn't just a soundbite we use every now and then. 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That's from the Issues Etc. 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Pastor Chris Roseborough is our guest this week in Pop Christianity. We're going through Polney's reverse rapture prediction. Chris, I'm curious about why he picked the total solar eclipse that he did, because it's not like they're incredibly rare. It's just most of the time a total solar eclipse is passing over open ocean. But there was a more recent one than the one he's citing. It passed over Greenland and Spain and Iceland, and it happened in August of this year. Why does he ignore that one and focus on the one in the U.S.?
4: Well, I happen to know the answer to that question, and I'll be happy to give it to you. It's bizarre. The reason being is because in his reading of the book of Revelation chapter 12, the woman who is pregnant and giving birth to a child, he legitimately believes that the woman there in Revelation 12 is referring to the United States. That's the reason why the Spanish eclipse has no bearing in his calculations, because he legitimately believes that the woman who gives birth to the child is, in fact, the United States of America.
0: Okay. Question at the bound. So when the reverse rapture did not occur, you mentioned his response to you on social media. What other kind of responses did you get by merely pointing out that he was a false prophet?
4: I have been rebuked by many of his followers and told that God's days are not like our days, and that we, you know, and that this is not going to age well, and all this kind of stuff. So, you know, I have been put in my place and told that I need to be quiet because God is going to act. And even worse, he's given a different excuse as to why he got the date wrong. But we'll save the reason why he got the date wrong for the last soundbite, because this is one of those great examples of what I call prophetically moving the goalposts. So I would say, hang on, we'll get to the reason why he got it wrong at the end.
0: All right, so what are we listening for next?
4: Well, now we're going to hear in his description of what it is, the reverse rapture, what the details of it are supposed to be.
5: When this event goes down, millions are going to suddenly disappear in the blink of an eye. Psalms 37 says, in a little while, everybody say it with me, the wicked will be no more. Though you look for them, they will not be found. Okay, that means they're gone in the blink of an eye. If they're gone in the blink of an eye, all heck's breaking loose across the world. It's happening in 24 hours. The news stations are lit up. I'm going to repeat, the news media is lit up. They've shut down all the airports. Everything. It's just pandemonium and chaos. Earth is shaking. Volcanoes are blowing. Ground is shaking. All heck is breaking loose. People are dying. And everything is just chaotic. Welcome to the great and terrible day. Okay? Now, when this happens, the Nephilim spirit are removed off the face of the earth. These are the ones that built the Federal Reserve. These are the ones that control Hollywood. These are the forever politicians, okay? These are the ones that set the stage globally for this control system around the world of Babylon. Babylon the Great. She's about to fall, okay? So when this happens, next slide. The Nephilim spirit are gone, but I want to emphasize, everybody, don't be confused. Just because the Nephilim are gone, they're the ones causing most all of the headaches right now and the problems and the bondage throughout the world. But the spirit of Jezebel, Antichrist, religious, spirit of divination, lying spirit of fear, seducing spirits, they're still on the earth. So guess what they're going to do to you? Lie. Next slide. If they're lying to you and millions of people suddenly disappear, who are they going to blame it on? Aliens. Okay. So the great alien deception is coming. Next slide. God called this the reverse rapture. Okay. Why is it a reverse rapture? Because it's a rapture in the opposite direction. Okay. It's the reverse of what we all think. Everybody thinks, first off, there are people saying that there's no such thing as, there's actually pastors, prophets that are saying there's no such thing as the rapture. That's not from God. You're going to find out this month that there actually is a rapture, because God's going to do a reverse. He's going to not rapture the body of Christ to heaven, because we got a lot of work to do. We got billions to bring to Jesus, with billions and with trillions of dollars to take to the four corners of the earth, because we got some business to do. Okay? But the rapture is happening, because God's going to rapture the evil Nephilim spirit off the face of this earth, and they're going to hell. They're going in the reverse.
0: Okay, Chris, take that one apart.
4: This legitimately sounds like a cosmology that would have been broadcast on Art Bell's show or George Norrie's Coast to Coast. This is one of the craziest things I have ever heard. But there, let me kind of explain some of what's going on here. So in Bull Pony's way of looking at the world, he's correct in this sense that the Bible describes the world system controlled by Satan as Babylon. You know, see Book of Revelation. This is true. But he's added a completely different twist to all of this, where he is basically claiming that the world's financial systems are being satanically controlled by people possessed by the Nephilim spirit. Now, if you're wondering, what on earth is the Nephilim spirit? Well, I would note that in the book of Genesis, leading up to the flood, it describes the Nephilim as kind of like giants of men who kind of took wives for themselves of anybody who they wanted to. And the narrative behind that is apparently these are angelic beings that took human wives, and their offspring were supposed to be the mixture of human angel, and they were very wicked and evil. That's a very fanciful interpretation. But all that being said, the Bible never talks about anybody in the present tense having a Nephilim spirit, as if some kind of a demonic spirit that's controlling everything. But in the mix of all of that, then, since the Nephilim spirit is really in control of the world system and is pushing towards a globalist governance and things like this, that those are the Nephilim spirit, the people that are in charge of this, that they are suppressing and keeping the financial system down. And so according to Bolpolny and Carolyn Dennis, there is going to be in the very near future what they call the great transfer of wealth. Their basis for this belief in this transfer of wealth goes back to one of the details regarding the Exodus. When the children of Israel finally were able to leave Egypt, what happened is that the Egyptians basically gifted the Israelites, you know, all kinds of gold and things like this. And they claim that that is a type and shadow of what's going to happen in the near future with this great transfer of wealth from the wicked Nephilim spirit-infested people to the Christians who are in the know. And so what Bolpolny and Carolyn Dennis have done is convince their audience that they need to invest huge amounts of money in silver, and which is currently, you know, selling for what, $62, $63 an ounce. But according to them, as soon as the people who are holding the economy down, the Nephilim spirit people, are reverse raptured and sent straight to hell, then what will happen is that silver will shoot up in price to over $1,000 an ounce. And then they believe that they'll be able to cash in their, you know, their investment. And Christians then will then put, really be in charge of the economy and be the wealthy ones calling the shots once all of this has transpired. So there's a whole cosmology and eschatology or pre-eschatology in this that you have to consider. And those are the different markers that he's preaching about in the sermon that he's delivering here. And so that's the bigger details of what this all means, according to them.
0: He did kind of slip up in that last bite and assure his audience that this month you're going to see a reverse rapture. He tried to hedge it the first time. You know, do I know? Oh, well, God only knows. But now he's asserting that it is going to happen this month. And this month, I'll point out just one more time, came and went, and it still hasn't happened.
4: Right. And I would note the details of volcanoes going off, of millions dying, of and all that kind of stuff. It just didn't happen. It hasn't happened. And it won't, because this isn't what the Bible teaches. And these people are legitimately twisting biblical texts related to the second coming of Christ and trying to repurpose them for this particular prophecy that they claim has come from God.
0: Did you ever watch the sitcom Parks and Rec?
4: I've only seen a couple of episodes.
0: Well, there's really hilarious improvised rant. Patton Oswalt was a guest, played a townsperson who was doing a what he called a citizen's filibuster. And the director just let him riff for 8 minutes on Star Wars and the Marvel Universe and all these things. And it sounds an awful lot like Bolpolny, where it's just this thing happens, then that thing. Oh, yes. And then the aliens as well. It's comical if there weren't people in his congregation giving their big amen to his nonsense. It would be hilarious.
4: Right. And the scary thing about this, I'm glad you brought this up. The scary thing about this is that there are people who think that they are Christians and that what these people are saying are these are real solid gold words coming from God. And they have identified people like me as working for Satan because I'm saying this isn't what the Bible teaches. And so they're absolutely 100% invested in this, invested in time, invested in it with their money. They've poured their life savings into investing in silver and things like this. And they defend this nonsense tooth and nail, and with the same zealous fervor as John the Baptist preaching to the people of Israel, calling them to repent. And so, like I said, I have been rebuked 50 different ways from Thursday for daring to question any of this and pointing out that, hey, excuse me, but none of these things he said were going to happen on the 24th actually took place.
0: Pastor Chris Roseborough is our guest. It's This Week in Pop Christianity. We're going through Bolpolny's reverse rapture prediction. We'll get some more details on that reverse rapture next.

0: God won't give you more than you can handle. You just have to have enough faith. 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Are these religious cliches scripturally sound? 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

0: Welcome back. It's This Week in Pop Christianity. Bill Polney's reverse rapture prediction is our subject with Pastor Chris Roseborough, Fighting for the Faith. Chris, what is next from Bo Polney?
1: Well, I think we need a little more details about what's supposed to happen on the reverse rapture.
2: The reverse rapture is what God's about to do. Next slide. There's four M's. Because millions are disappearing, millions are suddenly dying with injuries, accidents, things happening all around the globe, the earth shaking, people will be dying, so millions of casualties. So if a person disappears, Nephilim possessed. If a person's dead, they went to heaven. Okay, so understand the difference. Morgues will be filled, and it'll take months to bury the dead, the four M's prophecy. Next slide. So I'm telling you, disclosure or deception, the key words here, okay? They're going to try to deceive humanity that there are such thing as aliens. My wife and I drafted a book called The True Disclosure. And in this book, it says, the subtitle, who are they? You know who they are? Demons! Demons! There are no aliens. They're demons. This book's been number one on Amazon pretty much all summer. And the point is, we explain in detail, the world will only reveal to you a half-truth. They'll tell you all about aliens, but they'll never bring up the name of Jesus. Why? Because every knee, not might bow, shall bow and will bow to the name of Jesus. So next slide as we wrap up here. The world's going to try to lie to you. Most people will not believe the lie because of what's about to happen. It's going to be so dramatic. It's going to shake them to their core. People are going to be saying to you, how did you guys know? You're going to get phone calls. Your phone's going to get lit up and you're going to be explaining to people, it's only 24 hours. Just relax. Give them your peace scriptures. Tell them about Jesus. Don't make it complicated. Just make it simple. God loves you. That's why he did this. Because if he didn't move, then they would bring on a one world system and they'd be chopping off all your heads. So God is doing this out of love. He has to do this to bring in the multi-billion soul harvest.
0: Okay, Chris. I don't think I ever noticed that Bill Polney's book on aliens was number one on Amazon ever.
1: Mm-hmm.
0: It's an interesting claim. So if you would, just map that out for us. What does he say is going to happen, his four M's?
1: Okay, so you'll note millions are going to die, and it's going to take months to bury the dead. And, of course, his claim is that when this all goes down, the media and the government will conspire to say that it was aliens. And my question is this, since it's these people that are supposed to be the ones that have the Nephilim spirit, why would they then in the media be able to tell us that it was aliens when all of those people were reverse raptured and just went straight to hell? None of this makes any sense. But his claim then is, and this is really interesting, is that this is absolutely necessary.

0: that finally happens, which was supposed to happen now almost 2 weeks ago. When that finally happens, then what will be next on the calendar is what is called the Billion Souls Harvest. Now, if you've never heard of that, one of the Kansas City prophets, Bob Jones, who, let's just say, was disciplined in his prophetic ministry for having women take off their clothes so that he can prophesy over them while they were naked, and he got caught, that he prophesied that there was a coming billion souls harvest. So they've taken this so-called prophecy from Bob Jones, who was intricately involved in the founding of IHOP, and now have said that God has said this billion souls harvest can't occur until the Nephilim people are gone, because they're planning to behead all the Christians. And so he's going to move them out of the way. And you'll note that he talked to the people at this church, and by extension, the people on his YouTube channel that he was also trying to reach with this, that they were in the know as to what was going on. And he even gave them a kind of a telephone script. So when people are calling you and asking what's going on, you could say, oh yeah, this is the thing that God told the prophets about. This is the reverse rapture. So don't listen to the alien stuff. We know what's going on. And plus we're going to be loaded because silver is going to go to over $1,000 an ounce. Just crazy stuff. And you're sitting there going, how is it that people have exchanged real biblical teaching for this and think that any of this has anything to do with Jesus? Again, I think 2 Thessalonians 2 explains this as strong delusion. This is exactly where we're at now.
1: What's our final cut?
0: Well, the reverse rapture didn't happen. And so Bo Polny is at this point putting out videos to basically bolster his followers on social media and YouTube to assure them that this reverse rapture is going to show up. It's kind of like Linus in the, when he's in the pumpkin patch saying that the great pumpkin will come because their pumpkin patch is the most sincerest of the pumpkin patches. So here is Bull Pony's explanation as to why the 24th of September didn't result in the reverse rapture happening.
2: Bo is right. We are officially still in September when I am giving this to my girl. So there was a 10-day calendar deletion by a pope in the 1500s. It was for his own political gain. So we are not behind, but we are right on time. My time, as I hung the stars and the moon and the sky, and I set the times and the dates of when everything happens. I am precise to the second and to the detail. So fear not. Do not grow faint or uneasy now. This is not the time for that, as we are almost there. I share this with you today to give you peace and a hope and to let you know we are still on track.
1: Okay, so why did God wait until after the date was missed to reveal? Oh, by the way, I forgot to mention the calendar's 10 days off.
0: Right.
1: And so we're still on track. You know, God, I don't see him doing that in the Bible when he predicts something. Where
0: no.
1: It doesn't happen. He's, oh, wait, I'm sorry, I forgot to tell you something. This detail that made the original prophecy completely wrong.
0: That is correct. So what Bull Pony has done, and this is part of a video he put out, and that's Carolyn Dennis prophesying that the reason why it hasn't happened is because a pope changed the dates, changed calendars back 400 something years ago, and so our calendar's 13 days off. That's the reason given.
1: So what's the new date real quick?
0: So it can happen anytime between now and October 13th.
1: Okay.
0: So
1: I'm sorry for interrupting.
0: You're not. So that's the explanation is, oops, we used the wrong calendar. And Bull Pony has brought Carolyn Dennis in as his heavy, who was, you'll note that in what she was saying, she was speaking kind of first person for God and basically saying, don't worry, everything's on track. Here's the reason why it's not working. And this is one of the most obvious cases of what I call moving the prophetic goalposts that I've ever seen, but which is, by the way, kind of a standard operating procedure for date setters. If you remember, it was more than 10 years ago, the Campbell guy had prophesied

0: It claimed that he had sat down and worked out when the rapture was supposed to take place. And when it didn't happen, he said, oops, I forgot to carry the zero in one of my calculations. And so he moved the date from May of that year to November of that year. And of course, it didn't happen. This is like standard operating procedure now. Same thing happened last year with the fellow from Africa who claimed that the rapture was going to take place in September of 2025. Well, when that didn't happen, he pushed the date back to a date in October. And of course, that didn't happen either. Bull Pony is following that same procedure, and he's brought Carolyn Dennis in on it as well. So the two of them are basically claiming, yeah, oh, we forgot that there was a calendar change. And when God talks about September 24th, he's really talking about anywhere, you know, something that could be as late as October 13th on our current calendar. But of course, God couldn't have communicated according to the calendar that anyone's using today for reasons, I don't know why, but just because.
1: So how likely is it, you think, that when this doesn't happen with the reverse rapture, which is, you can't really get around the fact that the morgue is going to be full and all the money is going to be flowing to Christians. When that doesn't happen, how likely do you think that Bull Pony will just resort to blaming you for it?
0: Don't give him any ideas, Wilkin. I think high, you know, it's like, so, you know, because here's the thing is that one of the things I've been doing for the past couple of years, tongue in cheek, is I've been canceling the rapture. And so I got tired of surviving all of these rapture predictions, though I said enough is enough. And so I decided, kind of tongue in cheek, since Jesus says no one knows the day or the hour. Nobody knows, the angels don't know, that nobody knows, and that he's coming at a time when no one expects him. I just kind of went with this thesis. I trust Jesus, and everybody who does date setting is contradicting Jesus. And so I think Jesus doesn't like being contradicted. So when somebody makes a prediction, then what happens is that I just say, nope, I'm canceling it. I'm saying that tongue in cheek. And so I canceled last year's rapture. I canceled the raptures for this year. And I've backwards engineered and said that my rapture cancellation for this year also applies to any reverse raptures. So it might be, there's a really good chance that they might blame me for the fact that the reverse rapture didn't show up because I decreed and declared and canceled it this year, which of course the whole point of me canceling it was to point out the absurdity of people making a date for these things anyway, because Jesus said nobody knows the day or the hour. I just kind of go, Jesus is right, you're wrong, and I'm going to put all the blue chips on Jesus, and always and again, he's right.
1: With only 30 seconds, if you're a follower of Carolyn Dennis or of Bull Pony, does it really even matter if this thing happens? They're still going to predict something else.
0: Right. The answer is probably no. I think for some, they are going to be counting on these predictions coming true. Maybe they're in financial distress or things like that, and they were really hoping for things to turn around. And when things don't turn around, they're gonna feel disillusioned. But for many of these people, it just seems like the reason why they're following them is like this is the ultimate game of make-believe, and they don't care about the reality or the specificity or whether things happened. They just want to kind of chase after whatever the voice of the Holy Spirit is doing. And if the Holy Spirit just sloppily gets things wrong, well, that's just to be expected, and they don't care. Their faith is in these false words that these people are speaking. But God warns people like Bull Pony and says that he's going to hold them accountable for this because they're causing God's people to trust in lies. And that's exactly what he's been doing.
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0: Thank you.
1: 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We'll talk with Dr. Jean Edward Veith and Pastor Trevor Sutton about artificial intelligence. We'll begin a series with Dr. Ken Sherb on the apology of the Augsburg Confession. And we'll visit with Dr. Joel Meyer, author of our book of the month, Soundbite Theology. I'm Todd Wilkin. Go to church on Sunday. 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

0: Let us pray. Let the incense of our repentant prayer ascend before you, O Lord, and let your loving kindness descend on us, that with purified minds we may sing your praises with the church on earth and the whole heavenly host, and may glorify you forever. Amen.
1: Greetings in Christ. I'm Pastor Jason Bredesen. The New Testament reading for today is from Matthew chapter 7, verses 1 through 12. Jesus says, "Judge not, that you be not judged. For with the judgment you pronounce, it will be judged, and with the measure you use, it will be measured to you. Why do you see the speck that is in your brother's eye, but do not notice the log that is in your own eye? Or how can you say to your brother, 'Let me take the speck out of your eye,' when there is a log in your own eye? You hypocrite, first take the log out of your own eye, and then you will see clearly to take the speck out of your brother's eye. Do not give to dogs what is holy, and do not throw your pearls before pigs, lest they trample them underfoot and turn and attack you. Ask and it will be given to you. Seek and you will find. Knock and it will be opened to you. For everyone who asks receives, and the one who seeks finds, and to the one who knocks it will be opened. Or which one of you, if his son asks him for bread, will give him a stone? Or if he asks for a fish, will give him a serpent? If you then, who are evil, know how to give good gifts to your children, how much more will your Father who is in heaven give good things to those who ask him? So whatever you wish that others would do to you, do also to them, for this is the law and the prophets. O Lord, have mercy on us. Thanks be to God." In many and various ways, God spoke to his people of old by the prophets, but now in these last days, he has spoken to us by his Son. Dear brothers and sisters in Christ, grace and peace to you from God our Father and from our Lord and Savior Jesus Christ. Amen. What appears at first glance to be a convoluted and disjointed series of teachings of Jesus from the Sermon on the Mount are actually far more congruent than we would have thought. And this is especially true when we consider the context of the entirety of the sermon given to the disciples just after the inauguration of the ministry of Jesus in the Gospel of Matthew. The verses that are before us round out the teachings of Jesus to the fledgling disciples, followed by a warning about those who would seek to lead them astray. The verses before us, and especially the final verse wherein Jesus lays out the golden rule, serve as a nice little summation of the entirety of the sermon Jesus is concluding. Looking back on the entire Sermon on the Mount, we see that the purpose of the Beatitudes is to reflect the gospel ministry of Jesus and to put the disciples in a position where they have absolutely no other options but to rely fully and solely on the grace and mercy of their Heavenly Father. We know and rejoice in the truth that this grace and mercy is given always through the cross and resurrection of Jesus. Having reshaped the disciples by the forgiveness of sins and the new and right relationship with the Heavenly Father, Jesus then informs them of their new status in the world, that of salt and light. He then lays out for them how that impacts the entirety of their lives. The gospel changes hearts, minds, and lives, and that change bears great and abundant fruit. So while the ethical and moral demands of the Sermon on the Mount look burdensome, we recognize that the Holy Spirit's work in our lives, as we abide in Jesus ever receiving his word and sacraments, we know that the Father's good, pleasing, and perfect will is done in our lives. As the veterans among us know full well, the purpose of military basic training is to break down the individual and to build him or her up in a manner worthy of the uniform. So it is with the Sermon on the Mount. Jesus lays out the entirety of the law and the prophets before the people, this in order that they might recognize that it is only in him that they can be righteous. With that context clear in our minds, we see Jesus give us a much misunderstood and misused passage regarding the rendering of judgment between believers. His humorous hyperbole about specks and logs obscuring vision is brought home with the full force of the threat of eternal judgment against the one who is quick to hypocritical judgment against their fellow believer. This is the time when it is good for us to remember the age-old cliché, "But for the grace of God, there go I." Jesus then reminds the disciples of the great and gracious gifts of their heavenly Father. He has already made them salt and light through the giving of the gospel and the Beatitudes, and now clearly shows them that they, being evil on account of their sinful nature, still recognize the love and care that they have toward their offspring. How much more will your Father, who is in heaven, give good things to those who ask him? So whatever you wish that others would do to you, do also to them, for this is the law and the prophets. As Jesus begins the moral and ethical teaching of the Sermon on the Mount with the law and the prophets, so he concludes with it here, and he sends the disciples out into the world to be his salt and his light, that many may see their good works and glorify the Father in heaven. And he does so by simply saying, "Having been loved by God your heavenly Father, go now and love your neighbor." In this is the entirety of the life of the disciple. Thanks be to God. Amen. We pray. Merciful God, in your Son, Jesus Christ, our Lord, you give good gifts to your children, the gifts of forgiveness, life, and salvation. Teach us to give the gift of love and mercy to our neighbors, so that we may do unto others as we wish them do unto us, through Jesus Christ, our Lord. Amen.
2: In many and various ways, God spoke to his people of old by the prophets.

0: whom come all holy desires, all good counsels, and all just works, give to us, your servants, that peace which the world cannot give, that our hearts may be set to obey your commandments, and also that we, being defended from the fear of our enemies, may live in peace and quietness. Through Jesus Christ, your Son, our Lord, who lives and reigns with you and the Holy Spirit, one God, now and forever.
1: Amen.
0: Taught by our Lord and trusting his promises, we are bold to pray.
1: Our Father, who art in heaven, hallowed be thy name. Thy kingdom come, thy will be done, on earth as it is in heaven. Give us this day our daily bread, and forgive us our trespasses, as we forgive those who trespass against us. And lead us not into temptation, but deliver us from evil. For thine is the kingdom, and the power, and the glory, forever and ever. Amen.
2: Let us pray. I thank you, my heavenly Father, through Jesus Christ, your dear Son, that you have graciously kept me this day. And I pray that you would forgive me all my sins where I have done wrong, and graciously keep me this night. For into your hands I commend myself, my body and soul and all things. Let your holy angel be with me, that the evil foe may have no power over me.

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0: Charles W. Orr on the organ with Jesus Has Come and Brings Pleasure. 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
3: What you confess matters. 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
0: 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Contrari of Concordia with Te Deum.

0: Concordia Publishing House, in peace and joy, I now depart. Good evening. I'm Jordan Harms, and this is listener-supported KFUO Radio. 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

0: New Covenant with Oh, the Deep, Deep Love of Jesus. 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

0: Charles W. Orr on the organ. I love to tell the story. 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I'm signing off for now, but the sacred music continues all night long. 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

LCMS International Center stand behind you, inspired by that same gospel. 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